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1: And welcome, everybody, to the beautiful and historic Scottish Rite Concert Hall here in our hometown of Lexington, Kentucky. We're broadcasting all over the world, from Australia to Ireland, New Zealand to New York, Yuma, Arizona to the Yukon, and across Canada. We're celebrating this wonderful, amazing, global front porch style of music. Artists come from everywhere to be on our show, literally. And you don't have to be famous to be on Wood Songs. You just have to be very good. Tonight we're doing something different. So the show's going to be different for our normal listeners. We are celebrating music from around the world, international music, and specifically the war-torn regions around Ukraine tonight. And we have a wonderful artist, a singer-songwriter, originally from Moldova, which borders Ukraine, about 600 miles borders Ukraine. But our first artists up are a spectacular vocal group, literally from Ukraine. They've experienced the tragedy and the heartache that is going on around the war-torn region of Ukraine. A lot of their music expresses all of that very, very passionately. Their vocals are incredible. So we're going to start out with a song called Tsunamia. Please welcome Yahode on the Wood Songs, Old Time.

0: Yahode, all the way from Ukraine. Beautiful song called Tsunami. Yahode is spelled for the audience. It's Y-A-G-O-D-Y, but it's pronounced Yahode. And we have the wonderful singers. We have, let me try to get this right, Zoriana is in the center, and she's a sort of the founding member, I think, of the group. And then we have Vasilina, and she's off to the side. And then also singing is Tatiana. And then playing the wonderful accordion is Nadia, who's doing a special, a wonderful job on the accordion. Now, for the sake of the audience, we're not ignoring anybody, because this group essentially does not speak English, but their drummer in the back, Tamaraz, does speak English. And so the song, well, let me ask you, the song that we just heard is an original song that they wrote, and it's a protest song. It's about the raging waters of the sea, so to speak. Is that correct?
1: Yes. This song we wrote for Eurovision 2024.
0: That's a big deal in Europe, Eurovision. They were...
1: And this song has a very deep meaning. Tsunami is, we know there's a powerful wave, and tsunami is a feminine wave. So it's more powerful because it's a gentle and powerful. And also, it's representing our Ukrainian women. They're strong and gentle at the same time. And tsunami means also a wave which is cleansing all evil from this planet.
0: And I'm sure, you know, in America, we've had artists that have done that, like Woody Guthrie and Bob Dylan and Pete Seeger and Joan Baez. And they used their music to express the discomfort, the anger, the rage, the concern about what they were seeing happening to people, especially during war. And that's really what this group is all about, correct?
1: Yes.
0: And so your role, you're the drummer in the back. You're in the back of everything while these ladies are in the front. Yahode is a beautiful name, and it means something. It means berries, or picking berries, right?
1: Yeah, it's a berries because we have a strawberry, blueberry, and on.
0: So each lady represents a berry.
1: Yeah. Well, so this is like this name came up really spontaneously, because they didn't have a name of the band, and they were invited on the festival, and this MC, he said that, all right, guys, I'm going to announce you, but we don't have a name. That's okay. And ladies and gentlemen, and now welcome the band Yahode. And that's it.
0: Well, I love it. Yahode, and again, for the sake of the audience, when you're looking them up, because I know you're going to want to every time you hear them sing, it's a spectacular performance, Y-A-G. O-D-Y, but it's pronounced Yahode. And how long has the group been together?
1: More than 8 years.
0: Mm-hmm. So especially during the length of this terrible war that's going on in Ukraine, they've been making music representing how they feel about the communities that are being harmed, correct?
1: Yeah, and actually, originally, they're actresses. Zoriana, she's a professional actress, and Tatiana is her student, so they started doing music, and this is how everything started.
0: Well, for the sake of the hundreds of radio stations that air Wood Songs, I encourage you to go to the Wood Songs YouTube channel to see, because they're performing music with amazing vocals, but it is incredibly theatrical to watch them, and especially in these beautiful berry-like grounds that they're doing. We've got another song here that I especially asked you to perform, because it's about a town in southern Ukraine that is in the center of the damage of the war that's going on with Russia right now. And the song is, if I pronounce this right, Tumen Yaro. Did I say that right? Tumen Yaro. It's an amazing performance. It's Yahode on the Wood Songs, Old Time Radio Line.

spectacular song about what their Ukrainian community is going through in southern Ukraine, about a little town that has been occupied since the Russian war began. And of course they're using their music for the cultural representation of how they feel those communities are and what they're going through. Wood Songs is not the forum for politics, but this is certainly a way to show how artists use their music to bring that message of concern and care, especially during a time of crisis. If you want to know more about the music of Yahode, Y-A-G-O-D-Y. Just go to the Wood Songs website, click on the archive page. This is show number 1168. We'll tell you all about Yahode as well as our next artist who also comes from near Ukraine in Moldova. He now makes his home in the United States. He's going to do a tune of his called Bighorn Mountain Home. He's a bluegrasser, Tom Lynn, on the Wood Songs, Old Time Radio.

0: Originally from Moldova, bordering Ukraine, and he's here in the United States, and he's came here to learn bluegrass. And Tom Lynn, it's nice to have you here, buddy. Thank you so much for being part of the show.
1: Thanks for having me.
0: Your name was originally Ling Clip. Is that correct? Did I say that right?
2: Yeah. My last name is Tom, or my full name is Thomas Ling Clip, but over in Moldova, my name was Dimitru Terzi.
0: And then you changed it to Tom Lim, Lind, out of mercy for all us English-speaking people.
2: That yes.
0: So, and you're here. We got to give some props to those backing you up. You got the amazing Daxon Lewis playing banjo, Thomas Albert on the acoustic guitar behind you, Robert Myers playing mandolin and singing with you, the amazing Violet on violin, and oh, the legendary Ruth McLean from the McLean Family Band is playing bass. So you're in some heady company here. So you grew up around Michigan, but you came to the Kentucky Mountains area specifically to learn bluegrass.
2: Yes, sir. The school in Hyden, actually, is where I started my degree under Bobby Osborne and Dean Osborne. And it was an amazing opportunity, and came up to Moorhead to finish it up under Raymond and Daxon.
0: Well, Bobby Osborne, famous for Rocky Top, and I could hear you channeling his spirit in your music. What was it about bluegrass? How did bluegrass differ from what your family was used to in Moldova?
2: Well, traditional Moldovan music is completely different than anything I'm sure here is listened to. It's very similar to the Hungarian folk music that we have been known to play as well. But bluegrass is definitely, it has a lot of similar attributes, but
0: It's a very, very much a community music too. It absorbs everything. I mean, Bill Monroe said that bluegrass music has made more friends than any other music in the world, and that's true because bluegrass attracts audiences and musicians literally worldwide. Mm-hmm. So you're going to treat us to a Hungarian-flavored song in the second half hour. But let's get back into one of your songs. This is a tune that you released. You kind of recorded this special as sort of like a first salvo of your career, right?
2: Mm-hmm.
0: Okay, it's called Still Falling. It's Tom Lynn on the Wood Songs, Old Time Radio.

0: Tomlin, all the way from Moldova to Michigan to the Kentucky Center of Traditional Music in Moorhead to learn bluegrass. We're going to get more in the second half hour with Tomlin and his story. He's going to perform a Hungarian tune. We're going to get back to the incredible music and the passionate message of Yehudah. We're going to be back with all of this and more in the second half hour right after this.
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2: Billy Bragg, all the way from England, interpreting the songs of Woody Guthrie and his. And welcome, everybody, back to our international broadcast here at the Scottish Rite Concert Hall down on Music Row in historic Lexington, Kentucky, the foothills of the beautiful Appalachian Mountains, the crossroads of America's folk and bluegrass music, where we celebrate so much of this. 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We're on KLZR Radio in California, Arts Arizona Public Radio, statewide. That's a big one right there. And here's another one that I really am very proud of. Access Now Canada, a nationwide radio broadcast coming out of Regina, Saskatchewan. So let's say hi to all the folks out there. We're also on American Forces Radio Network. It puts this important show on the radio, two different channels in 177 nations, from South Korea to Kuwait, plus every single military base in the world, every U.S. naval ship in the world, every Coast Guard vessel sailing in North America. And as always, especially these days, we want to say hello to the men and women, the fans, the families, the public. It's on the air in Ukraine. So we normally, this time of the broadcast, will invite a youngster to come on our show, but we're not going to do that today because we want to take a chance to talk more to Temuraz, the drummer. So let's welcome him back to the stage. Wood Songs is not a forum for politics, but it is a forum for how art and music is used to represent a community. And that is what Yahudeh is doing, correct? So what is the culture like in Ukraine for the musicians, for the artists, for the public out there? What is happening out there?
3: So right now, we're experiencing definitely a difficult times, but this war made us, it was an impact to become more active in creating and going outside of the Ukraine to tell people what's happening and representing our culture. And for now, that particularly me, I remember when Ukraine was prospering, etc. But right now, it's just like a flower that is, we thought it's gonna die, you know, but become, but it's blossoming. In the sense that people, yes, they have difficult times, but culturally, they're coming together and they're creating more music, because with the music, you can reach out to other people to tell exactly what is happening. The musicians, we have gigs, we have concerts, but when the siren is starting, definitely everybody's going on a basement and but then in a few hours, everybody's going up, and we are, you know, the Ukraine is just a nation which is impossible to, you know, break. And this is what we are proving every day. Thank you.
2: And it really is a statement on how powerful art and music can be to the recovery of a community, to the recovery of people, right? And that's what you're seeing. What for example, here in America, we see the pictures on the news, and you and I were talking earlier. That's not an exaggeration. That's actually what it's like on the eastern side of Ukraine. It's devastating.
3: And not just in the eastern part, in the whole Ukraine. Definitely, Kiev is bombarded, but like every single night, like 1,000 missiles are, and drones, like everything is flying. recently, before we came to United States, 3 hours before that, we have even video of that, like the drone just hit it in the middle of the city, the Lviv.
2: That's where the group is from, right?
3: Yeah. And so it just was 3 hours before the people are not aware of what is happening, because, like, you know, it just, like, the time is somehow is blurring everything, you know?
2: Well, the insecurity of it all must be just devastating, especially for the children, I would think. The children growing up around this must be very, very difficult. But we're going to let you get back to your drum set. Let's give Teymuraz a big round of applause for his explanation. And we're going to get the group back. They're going to do a song called Kalina Malina. Did I say that right? Kalina Malina. It's a beautiful song. It's a beautiful group. They are passionate. They are original. They are sincere. They are theatrical. They're everything that you would hope they would be. It's Yehudeh on the Wood Songs, Old Time Radio.

0: The group is called Yahodeh. It's spelled Y-A-G-O-D-Y. And that song, Kalina Malina. What was that song about? What was this song about?
1: Скажи, що це про те ж про військо наше, про нашу країну непереборну, про те, що наше військо зараз воює за свою незалежність, про калину як символ жіночності, символ непереможності, символ розцвітання країни.
2: So this song is usually we are dedicating to all our soldiers, and this song is about those brave men who are protecting our land. And this Kalina, it's a herb. I don't know how to translate, to be honest with you, but this is a symbol of prosperity.
0: Well, beautiful song, beautiful performance, and I want the audience to understand, especially our radio audience, that the passion in their voices is reflected in the passion of their performance, the theatrical nature of how they deliver the songs on stage, and the power of the message is incredible. This next tune is called Brahmaya. Yeah, Brahmaya? Did I say that right? What is this about?
2: This is very strong song. It means a shield, it's a gate. It's also about those warriors who are protecting our land. They're putting themselves as a shield to protect all of us. And because of them, right now, we can perform for you.
0: Well, very sincere messages in all of this. They're going to perform that song now. It's Yahodeh on the Wood Songs, Old Time Radio.

Brahmaya. It means I'm a gate in English. It is the wonderful Yahodeh, spelled Y-A-G-O-D-Y, if you want to look them up. And we have the amazing founding member, Zoriana, who's the founding member of the group singing. Vasilina is also there singing. And then we have Tetliana singing, though she's the red berry, if we got that right. The amazing Nadia doing an excellent job on that accordion. All the sound coming out of that little accordion. And of course, we would be in trouble without Temuraz on the drums and helping the language barrier. If you want to know more about Yahodeh, again, it's spelled Y-A-G-O-D-Y, all you have to do is go to the Wood Songs website, click on the archive page. This is show number 1168, and you can find out more about the artists that are on our show, especially this one. You make the music of Yahodeh part of your home music collection. He is originally from Moldova. He's now home-based in Michigan. He's going to do a solo performance of a song that he wrote called Dollar General, very American of him. It is Tom Lynn on the Wood Songs, old time radio.

0: Tomlin, Dollar General, singing about the kudzu of corporate America. So, and it's true. So what makes you sing? You're sitting around one day on your couch, you go, I think I'm going to sing about a store.
1: Well, actually, it was part my mom's idea and part a teacher at Moorhead. It kind of came together. A Christian artist named Mac Powell, he released a song about Waffle House. And so my mom said...
0: You're competing with him, right?
1: Yeah. He released a song about Waffle House. Mom said, you should make a song about Dollar General. And then our teacher, Scott, one of our assignments was, you know, it's so important to write a serious song. You know, there's a lot of them. It's really important to write a funny song, too. You know, people that don't really do that, it's a whole different exercise in songwriting.
0: Well, you know, after listening to the power and passion of Yehudeh, and then hearing something about Dollar General, it does certainly change the canvas of what we're what we're looking at. But it's true, though. I mean, music is a comforting thing. It's not just a message. It's not just power, right? But you're you know, Dollar General sure is sort of like the shrapnel of American merchandise. It's like blistering everywhere, and it's true. By the end of the song, there's five more. So good. Was that a hard song to write?
1: Actually, it was. I wanted to make it not too cheesy, you know, still keep the funny nature of it. But
0: you didn't want to make a song about Dollar General not cheesy?
1: Not as cheesy as it could have been. You should have seen draft 1 through 20. I think it took about 2 years in
0: really?
1: Total. And, you know, just coming back to it
0: it's
1: every now
0: and
1: again.
0: About how long it takes to get through a checkout line in one of those.
1: Yeah, right? Lines. Exactly. At least you don't get the long receipts like at CVS.
0: Right. Now, we're going to change gears here, though. You're going to go into a song in your family's native language, right?
1: Close. Hungarian.
0: Hungarian. Okay, so now, you're from Moldova.
1: Yes.
0: Moldova borders Ukraine about 600 miles. Right, and your family, do you still have family there that you keep in contact with?
1: I do not. I was adopted at the age of almost one.
0: Really? So you were born in Moldova?
1: Born in Moldova,
0: adopted
1: in an orphanage. Yes, sir.
0: In an orphanage,
1: mm-hmm.
0: And came to America. Well, that's something I didn't know. Well, I'm so glad things have worked out for you, my friend. That's worked out great. So you have your home family, and now you have your musical family too, right?
1: Ooh, yes.
0: Okay, so you're going to do this song, and it's in Hungarian. What is this song about? Because you're singing in Hungarian, correct?
1: Yes.
0: Okay, so and this is an international broadcast, so it's only appropriate that you do that. What is this song about?
1: The song is about, take the song Old Home Place. It's a lot of similar themes, you know, remembering a time and place that, you know, just brings back a lot of good memories.

0: Tomlin backed up with the music ambassadors from the Kentucky Center for Traditional Music in Moorhead, including Miss Violet on the violin in the back, which we didn't mention her before. But wasn't it wonderful having Tomlin, originally from Moldova and Michigan, and learning bluegrass music in the grand state of Kentucky? And what an honor, what a privilege it was that they would come all the way from the nation of Ukraine to be on Woodsong's Yehode, and we are so grateful for them. Beautiful. Again, I want you to look them up online. I want you to make their music part of your home music collection. You can do it two ways. You can go to the Woodsongs website, click on the archive page. This is show number 1168. We'll connect you with Yehode. Or you can go to Google, but you're going to have to spell their name right. It's Y-A-G-O-D-Y. Tamuraz, we want to just end it very, very briefly. How important is it to reach audiences with the music of a Yehode?
1: So, our language is basically our identity. And in Ukrainian songs, which are probably 200,000, is one of the biggest library in the world. And in these songs were imprinted the whole Ukrainian traditions, and so this is what we are doing, trying to share, and so that it becomes more popular and people could understand what's going on in Ukraine through the language.
0: Well, what a beautiful way of keeping that tradition alive, and we congratulate you all. And again, it's so important that we recognize that, again, Woodsongs is not a forum for politics, but this was a beautiful way to show how

0: artists are reflecting what is happening in their world, what's happening in their culture, what's happening to their people, and they're using music to do that. You know, it reminds me of a couple things. Plato, a wonderful philosopher and wise man, said that music is a moral law. It gives soul to the universe. It gives wings to the mind, flight to imagination. It gives charm to everything. Plato said that, and that's certainly what we think a Yehore is doing, and how important it is that people get to hear it and listen. There's another thing that I thought was very important. Vincent van Gogh, who lived not all that far from Ukraine, was going through terrible, terrible trials in his life, and he wrote that there is peace even in the storm. We know that the people of Ukraine are going through a horrible, horrible storm, but so are the people in Cuba, so are the people in Korea, so are the people in all over the world, even in our own country. So show love, show kindness, listen to them, and celebrate those communities with the wonderful music that comes from there. My name is Michael Jonathan. I'm a folk singer. I am a song farmer. We'll see you next week on the Woods Song.
1: 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Michael's opening song was Front Porch from the Ravenwood album. R.G. Fitchner, Strong Gall. Our TV director is Maria Clarence. Technical assistants are Brian Klausing, Eric Anderson, Dan Field, and Gavin Clark. The Wood Songs crew member of the week is Doug Boyd. And our Wood Songs partners of the week are Stephen and Paula Clancy. 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For Michael Jonathan and the entire Wood Songs crew, this is Dorothy Edwards. We hope you'll join us again next week for the Wood Songs Old Time Radio Hour.

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2: There's a Chinese folktale where love has to hide in order to survive. A young girl disguises herself as a boy so that she can go to school, which, don't get me started. There, she forms a friendship that becomes a pretty deep bond. Love, of course. Now she can't reveal her true identity because, well, you know, so she leaves the school and eventually leaves the boy heartbroken. So heartbroken that he dies. But the story refuses to end in tragedy. Later this hour, you'll hear that story told through this piece of music, where grief cracks open the earth itself and love takes flight. Butterfly Lover's Violin Concerto in just a bit. I'm Melanie Renata. This is Music Through the Night. If you're able to, go ahead and close your eyes. Like, don't do it if you're driving, obviously. Just mentally take yourself to your happy place. Perhaps a beach somewhere where the sun glistens off the ocean. You're going to hear that image here in this Sonata Mexicana by Manuel Ponce.

0: Music that embodies an old Chinese folktale, a story of young love that nearly ends in tragedy, but not quite, as the spirits of the two lovers transform into butterflies. Butterfly Lovers Violin Concerto by Ho Jun Hao and Chen Kang, performed for you there by violinist Vanessa May and the London Philharmonic.
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0: This music was supposedly part of a friendly challenge. The challenge? Could Dvorak craft a set of variations on a seemingly invariable theme? Well, apparently, yes, he could. And yes, he did. He met that challenge with these symphonic variations, his Opus 78. Or is it? They're coming up. I'm Melanie Renata. This is Music Through the Night. When you think of a symphony, chances are you think of something powerful, bold music that bursts. But this one is different. In fact, Jean Sibelius once described his Sixth Symphony as, quote, pure spring water. It is refreshing, but its cool clarity is deceptive. Composed in the shadow of war and in the midst of personal struggle, this is the way it is, perhaps, because Sibelius needed the calm that it conveys. It's shared with you here by the BBC National Orchestra of Wales.

0: The Slovak Philharmonic with a serious crowd pleaser from Dvorak. Twice, in fact, once at its premiere, and then over a decade later when it was published. Dvorak's Symphonic Variations. 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
0: Once upon a time, a violinist in Haydn's own orchestra pulled off a con in Paris. He sold the publisher some genuine Haydn symphonies, mixed with music that wasn't Haydn's at all. And within that collection of conned compositions was Haydn's 88th Symphony, full of its own musical trickery. I mean, Haydn was a musical trickster. There's themes that hide within the work, rhythms that pull the rug right out from under you. Haydn playing his own games. His 88th Symphony is on the way. I'm Melanie Renata, and this is Music Through the Night.

0: Some musical jokes and a wink or two thrown in there from Haydn, his 88th Symphony in G Major, Simon Rattle, conducting the Berlin Philharmonic.
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0: Sometimes the emotional load is too heavy. You can't carry it on your own. For Rachmaninoff, after his first symphony flopped, he was crushed, kaput. He couldn't compose. So he enlisted the help of a professional outside of the musical world. And when he dipped his toes back in, he crafted this. I'm Melanie Renata. I'll share more about his restorative journey and have this brilliant work from him for you later this hour. You're listening to Music Through the Night. The healing power of music greets you first this hour with a work reminiscent of a sound bath. It's a meditative practice that involves sitting or lying while resonant music fills the space around you. So grab your headphones, sit or lay quietly, and just absorb the sounds of this work by John Tavener called Mahashakti. Here's violinist Ruth Palmer and the Royal Liverpool Philharmonic.

0: Rachmaninoff didn't just reclaim his compositional voice through that work. He turned the pain that he'd been carrying into power. His second piano concerto in C minor, performed for you there by pianist Yuzha Wang and the Los Angeles Philharmonic, Gustavo Dudamel at the podium.
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1: Before he mapped out the stars in his best-known work, The Planets, Gustav Holst guided young musicians through musical adventures. In fact, teaching was his main gig. Composing is what he did in his spare time. And he wrote this, his St. Paul's Suite, specifically for his students at the St. Paul's School for Girls in Hammersmith, England. A work that took students through a discovery of music and British folk song. You'll head out on this countryside adventure later this hour. I'm Melanie Renata. Stay with me. Pulled from a series of spiritual meditations, this work was crafted through the lens of the Black experience in a church in Montgomery, Alabama. It's Prayer Meeting by Margaret Bonds.

0: folk tunes, jigs, even a hint of Greensleeves tucked into that work from Gustav Holst, his St. Paul's Suite. William Boughton at the podium there, conducting the English String Orchestra.
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0: amount of office space for them to grow into at relatively, cheaper prices is definitely a draw. But I think there's a distinction to be made between, the more established firms and the startups. The established firms like the OpenAIs, Anthropic, they're going for the best trophy type offices. But the area of the New York City commercial market that's really been suffering for the past, 6 years has been the older, what the industry calls Class B, Class C offices. These are more aged office buildings. What we're seeing now is that this AI rush and this tech rush has actually brought more demand for these types of buildings because a lot of these firms are startups. They may not be as well capitalized. So this is actually like very cheap space for them. And this was really, a boost that the overall commercial real estate market has been looking for.
1: The city had been counting on office to residential conversions, trying to solve that housing shortage and office glut at the same time. Where does this AI leasing push fit into all that?
0: I think that office to residential conversions has played a significant role in reducing the overall supply. We've seen hundreds of thousands, if not millions of square feet of office space being completely taken offline because they're being converted to housing and frankly, much needed housing. So I think that's one portion of helping the overall office market. I think the AI leasing comes in as another boost for the office market. They may be taking space in offices that cannot be converted to residential simply because of the floor plates or because of where they're located in the city. It doesn't make sense to convert or it's too costly. And so, these are the types of buildings that these startups are looking for space in.
1: We've all heard a ton about how AI is threatening jobs, but here we have the AI industry coming into a city and promising to add jobs. Have you seen any indication that these moves are actually going to have a meaningful impact on New York's labor market?
0: What I've been hearing in all my conversations across the real estate industry, across the tech industry, is really like no one knows exactly what's going to happen longer term. But most people are confident that in the short-term time frame, and when I say short-term, I mean under 10 years, some people are really looking at 3 to 5 years, they're not concerned. Now, that's a very short time frame. I mean, most office leases stretch far beyond that. So I do think there is a real concern, 10 years later, how much will AI impact workforce once, it evolves more, once leaders have a better understanding of how it impacts their work? Will that reduce overall headcount? I think many people are concerned about that longer term.
1: Natalie Wong is a commercial real estate reporter at Bloomberg. Thank you.
0: Thank you so much.
1: Our executive producer is Nancy Fargali. Our digital team includes Antoinette Brock, Emily McCune, and Dylan Mietinen. Our engineers are Brian Allison, Sam Keenan, and David Schreck. And in New York, I'm Kimberly Adams with the Marketplace Morning Report. 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
2: And a good morning and happy Friday to you, South Texas. I'm Rob Boskamp, and you're listening to KEDT and KVRT, your source for morning edition, NPR news and financial updates. It is Friday, July 17th. We are just so close to the weekend, and which means you also have one more opportunity to hear Marketplace Morning Report, which airs on the weekdays. Next broadcast will be during the 7 o'clock hour. Okay, let's take a look at the weather right now. A bit more humid across the region than usual. Corpus Christi currently in the low 80s, feels like the 90s right now. Keeping an eye especially on the Victoria area. A river flood warning is expected to go into effect beginning Sunday, but of course, excessive rainfall going on in the central parts of the Hill Country, and that is leading to some counties in that area keeping an eye on flooding. And this is your community-owned station from the KEDT Center for Educational Broadcasting on the campuses of Del Mar College, KEDT-FM 90.3 in Corpus Christi, and KVRT-FM 90.7 in Victoria, now serving the Rio Grande Valley.
3: Good morning. President Trump declassified intelligence reports, he says, back up his claims about election fraud. A team of NPR reporters and editors has been going through them and found a lot of old info. It's Morning Edition from NPR News. As Trump was repeating baseless election claims in primetime, the U.S. was attacking bridges used by civilians in Iran. I'm Leila Faldin.
4: And I'm A. Martinez. It also destroyed infrastructure.

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5: 6:43, good morning, South Texas. I'm Rob Boskamp. We'll have your South Texas news headed your way in a matter of moments. Also, some headlines across the state, too. Let's take a quick look at the weather. Partly cloudy skies here in Corpus Christi. Looks like we're starting to get a little sunrise going here. Right now, temperatures in the low 80s, feels like the 90s, and that humidity continues across the region. In the Victoria area, continue to monitor flooding conditions. 79 and clear skies right now, feels like the mid-80s across the Victoria area. And in the Rio Grande Valley, mostly clear skies. Low 80s, feels like the upper 80s. Highs today will be in the 90s and triple digits across South Texas. Keep it here, your South Texas and state news on the way. 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

0: After 6 decades of decline, Detroit's population has actually been going up in recent years. The new mayor, Mary Sheffield, has challenges to keep everything going. We'll talk to her next time in Here and Now.
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2: Good morning, I'm Martinez. A New York artist found a way to give fans a piece of Taylor and Travis's wedding at Madison Square Garden. Kind of. He picked up trash near MSG after the ceremony, bottle caps, straws, and even a single AirPod, sealed them in little display cubes, and sold 50 of them online for $25 a piece. To be clear, the items were found outside of the barriers surrounding the wedding venue. I guess one city's trash is really another man's treasure. It's Morning Edition.
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4: 6:45 from the KEDT News Desk. I'm Rob Boskamp. A lot of rainfall in Texas yesterday and throughout today, where floodwaters have already begun sweeping through towns, accounting for 2 deaths so far, according to the state governor. The Texas Newsroom's Blaze Ganey has the details.
5: The top 2 areas of concern are Uvalde and Johnson City. Currently, areas of Uvalde are entirely cut off by water. The Texas Division of Emergency Management is prepared to begin delivering food and water to those areas. As for the expected rainfall, Governor Greg Abbott says breaking rainfall is expected in areas around Uvalde, Texas.
6: Currently expected, and the Nueces River near Uvalde is 2 times the flow of Niagara Falls.
5: The old record is 25 feet. The National Weather Service predicts an additional 10 to 15 inches of rain in already wet areas and new areas north and west of the Kerrville area, a city that was still recovering from the deadly floods that took place last summer. I'm Blaze Ganey in Austin.
4: 25 News Now reports that DeWitt and Victoria counties are monitoring flooding along the Guadalupe River. Officials said Canyon Lake is expected to absorb much of the flow moving downstream, which could lessen immediate effects in those 2 counties. An ongoing flooding across the region led the State Agriculture Commission to declare an agriculture emergency Thursday. Several counties listed, including DeWitt, Goliad, Jackson, Lavaca, Matagorda, Victoria, and Wharton, included in that emergency declaration. It activates Texas Department of Agriculture relief resources to help farmers, ranchers, and agribusinesses recover from flood-related damage. Commissioner Sid Miller says it's too early to know the full extent of the damage the floods have caused to farms and ranches in its path. But Miller thinks it could potentially rival last year's devastating July 4th flooding.
7: I don't think it's going to be comparable. I really do. I think the magnitude of the floods is just as bad, looks like.
4: Officials say damage assessments likely won't begin until floodwaters recede and recovery efforts can get safely underway. Meanwhile, back in Corpus Christi, beginning Monday, the city will open its filing period to apply for candidacy in the upcoming mayoral or council member elections. It begins at 8 a.m. Monday. Potential candidates must submit their applications no later than 5 p.m. August 17th. Candidates' applications and requirements for filing are available in the 2026 candidate packet on either the city secretary's website or in paper form at the city secretary's office at City Hall during regular business hours. A $100 filing fee for a candidate's application must be paid with cash, money order, or cashier's check. Personal and business checks are not accepted. Candidates may also submit a petition instead of filing fees, following instructions in the candidate packet. In the Rio Grande Valley, SpaceX's massive Starship was scheduled to launch its 13th flight on Thursday, but was scrubbed within seconds before blasting off. The aborted launch was the first ever to be canceled after Starship's Raptor engines had ignited. 4 main engines did not ignite, which shut down the other 29 amid clouds of smoke and vapor. The launch team immediately drained fuel from the rocket. SpaceX CEO Elon Musk told the Associated Press that 2 engines will be replaced for the next flight. A new launch date has not been set. Corpus Christi Independent School District is starting something new for high school students from grades 10 through 12. It's expected to give some digital flexibility when it comes to their education. KEDT's Lon Gonzalez has more.
8: With a new school year starting not too far from today, the Corpus Christi Independent School District is offering high school students grades 10 through 12 a chance to be part of the district's Digital Scholars Academy. Only a handful of students will be participating in this very flexible program.
9: Our goal is for students to start the journey with us sooner rather than later, to get acclimated into the environment, the online environment specifically, to really customize a school schedule that's going to be flexible enough for them, that's going to work well with any personal responsibilities maybe outside of school.
8: That's Dr. Tracy Rodriguez, director of the district's Early College High School program. We'll have more on this new and unique CCISD program later today on South Texas Midday. For KEDT News, I'm Lon Gonzalez.
4: And in state news, President Todd Blanche, President Trump's nominee for Attorney General and the president's personal attorney, is facing a very close vote in the Senate Judiciary Committee. Houston Public Media's Andrew Schneider reports the outcome of the vote may hinge on one senator, Texas's John Cornyn.
10: Cornyn drew an admission from Blanche during his confirmation hearing that Trump could still enforce the Justice Department's $1.8 billion anti-weaponization fund after Blanche initially said the fund was dead. The fund was created in May as a vehicle to settle Trump's lawsuit against the IRS. It also included a provision immunizing Trump, his family members, and his businesses from IRS audits. Here's University of Richmond law professor Carl Tobias.
11: Blanche actually wrote that as an addendum to his earlier order on the anti-weaponization fund.
10: Republicans have a majority of one vote on the Judiciary Committee following the death of South Carolina Senator Lindsey Graham. I'm Andrew Schneider in Houston.
4: And we'll have more stories from across the region and across Texas later today on Morning Edition and later today at noon on South Texas Midday. You can check out today's and previous episodes of South Texas Midday wherever you get your podcast. And from the KEDT News Desk, I'm Rob Boskamp. That is your news across the state and across South Texas this hour. 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
2: 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I'm A. Martinez.
12: And I'm Leila Fadel. The Men's World Cup final is this weekend in New Jersey. The U.S. hosted the 94 World Cup II. Back then, World Cup fever in the U.S. led millions of children to sign up for youth soccer. It put the sport on TV for the first time for many American viewers, and it led directly to the creation of Major League Soccer. With our colleagues at Planet Money, NPR's Becky Sullivan looked into how MLS is bringing in a new generation of fans.
13: For the past 5 weeks, a bar near downtown Chicago has had new life as one of the biggest World Cup watch parties in the country. It's a massive space. In the middle of the patio stands what basically looks like a giant arena jumbotron with games on all four sides. For the biggest matches, more than 1,000 people have packed in to watch. This is the doing of the Chicago Fire, the MLS club here in Chicago. There's team merch and sign-up sheets. They've brought players by to sign autographs. It's all one big pitch to people who've never come to a Fire game before. Tag along to watch the World Cup, and maybe you'll end up feeling like this.
14: I've never seen a game, but I want to go now.
15: Yeah, I guess I would go.
16: Yes, I would definitely be interested in going to a game.
13: Getting fans like these three, Gina Santiano, Anna Gonzalez, and Vanessa Bettino, to come out to an MLS game, that's the goal. Not just for the Fire, but for all of Major League Soccer. The question was, how to do it? An especially tricky question for Chicago, which did not host any World Cup games.
17: We had a decision to make, and one was just kind of to bury our head in the sand and just watch on TV like everyone else, or the other one was to really rally behind it, put some dollars behind it.
13: This is Dave Baldwin, the team's president of business operations. Diehard fans of the sport already follow professional soccer, so the team's strategy was to give more casual sports fans a taste of the Fire game day experience.
17: I sort of compare converting non-soccer fans to soccer fans to my experience when I go shopping at Costco, which is I never knew that I needed 800 teriyaki meatballs, but I was walking through the line, I had a chance to sample, and I said, oh my gosh, this is amazing, and I go buy one of those giant boxes.
13: 22 MLS teams are doing a promotion called First Match on Us, where they give away free tickets to first-time attendees. The idea being, get them in the door, show them a good time, then the next thing you know, they'll buy their own tickets, pick up a shirt and a scarf, start watching games on TV.
15: Hey, Leo, can we kick it?
18: Sí, dale.
13: This commercial is part of an eight-figure marketing campaign MLS rolled out this week called Thanks World, We'll Take It From Here. The centerpiece of the ad is, who else? Lionel Messi, the 39-year-old global star who captains the Argentina national team. 3 years ago, Messi left behind Europe's top leagues to join the MLS club Inter Miami, a blockbuster move that has already paid serious dividends for the league, says MLS Chief Business Officer Camilo Durana.
19: There was a lot of people that thought he was coming here to retire, and it's been the opposite. Rarely do you see him getting subbed off. He wants to play the 90 minutes. He's intense. He wants to win. And I think that's carried into the World Cup.
13: This is important because there's another big audience MLS is targeting with this World Cup, the players. Durana says Messi's performance shows you don't lose a step by coming to MLS. Also, the league worked really hard to make its stadiums and training facilities part of the World Cup hosting plan to show them off to visiting teams, almost like a recruiting visit. If more quality international players join the league, that could change the perception for players and fans that MLS is a tier or two below Europe.
19: Major League Soccer players scored 10 goals in the group stage, and so I think that validates everything that we're doing, and it shows the quality that we have on the MLS pitch.
13: Messi scored 6 of those 10 group stage goals. He has since added 2 more in the knockout games. Now, on Sunday, Major League Soccer's biggest star will play on the sport's biggest stage, the World Cup final. What better advertisement than that? Becky Sullivan, NPR News.

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2: 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Happy Friday. And it is starting to warm up, and we'll see highs in the 90s and triple digits across the region today. Of course, continuing to monitor flooding conditions around the Victoria area. Right now, clear skies and temperatures in the low 80s. Feels like the mid to upper 80s right now. And as we mentioned before, it is going to get warmer as the day goes on. And as your morning goes on, we've got more news headed your way from NPR News. But first, we've got the best of Murphy Givens and Bird Note up next.

0: Luis Valdez is called the Shakespeare of Chicano theater. We'll speak with him about his life and career next time here in Now.
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2: Good morning, I'm Layla Faldin. Wide-legged pants are in, they're loose, they're airy, and they might send you to the hospital. People online are sharing injuries caused by pants from the retailer Zara. Everything from bruises to scrapes and even broken bones. They're calling them Zara death pants. The issue is all the extra fabric, which people are tripping on. We reached out to Zara, which didn't respond, but you know what people never tripped on? Skinny jeans. It's Morning Edition.
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4: 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Time for the best of Murphy Gibbons.
5: A small town. This is Murphy Gibbons. Well, the Naval Air Station was being built in 1940 and 1941. Corpus Christi was a small town. It had a population of 57,000, but it was growing fast. New water and sewer lines were being extended, streets paved, and the seawall was being constructed. An article in Collier's magazine called Corpus Christi Zoom Town. Construction conditions were far from ideal. With rainfall twice that of normal, Corpus Christi streets turned into canals. It was the wettest spring in 40 years. Despite these adverse conditions, the base was 70% built, a year ahead of schedule when it was dedicated. The ceremony was held on March 12, 1941. Frank Knox, the Chicago newspaper tycoon and Secretary of the Navy, was the main speaker. After the ceremonies, a dinner banquet was held at the White Plaza Hotel. Among the members of Congress who attended was Lyndon Johnson, who was instrumental in gaining the base for Corpus Christi. A week later, on March 20, 1941, the first class of 52 cadets started classes. They would have to cram a year's study into 7 months. In that first class was Don Hager, who had been a star football player at Rice. He was the only Texan in that group. The first group of 52 cadets began flight training on April 7th. The early cadets were trained in an open cockpit biplane called the Yellow Peril for its canary yellow color. And they advanced to the SNV, made by Volte in California, and then finally progressed to the SNJ Texan, a single-wing training craft that on some models had arrestor hooks for carrier landings. Captain Alva Bernhardt told the graduating class to remember 3 simple rules and they would live to be old men. Number 1, keep your flying speed. Number 2, keep your flying speed. Number 3, keep your flying speed. This is the second of 5 parts on the Naval Air Station in World War II. This is Murphy Gibbons.
4: 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It's now time for Bird Note.
6: This is Bird Note. This chatty fellow is a marsh wren, a sprightly brown bird with a cocked tail. Wrens are known for their amazing singing, including loud, complex vocalizations, and they have a huge repertoire of songs. Some bird lovers have tagged the marsh wren the Heinz 57 variety bird because scientists have recorded 57 different variations of its song. That's quite a mix of notes. Listen for one often repeated phrase, though, a recurring chugging, like the sound of a sewing machine or a toy machine gun. Nightfall doesn't faze them. A male may sing straight through the night. Opinions differ when it comes to describing the singing of the marsh wren. Ornithologist Alexander Wilson said its song sounded like air bubbles forcing their way through mud. John James Audubon said its song, if song I can call it, resembles the grating of a rusty hinge. Today, though, all would agree this is just one of many species to benefit from the North American Wetlands Conservation Act. Marsh wrens usually forage out of view, hopping up only for brief moments. You're most likely to see movement among the cattails, and not even see the bird, unless it pops up on a cattail to see what you're doing. Learn more at birdnote.org. I'm Michael Stein.
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4: 8:43, good morning and happy Friday, South Texas. I'm Rob Boskamp. We've got a mix of sun and clouds across the region. Temperatures in the low 80s. Feels even warmer than that. Will be even warmer than that as we'll see afternoon highs in the 90s and triple digits across the region. And later this evening, from its humble beginnings as a backpacking trip across Europe to a full-blown travel show with some of the most iconic sites in the world, you're taken to some pretty amazing places on Travel with Rick Steves. Tune in Friday evenings at 7 with an encore Sunday afternoon at 4. Pack your bags and travel with Rick Steves only on KEDT and KVRT FM. Headed your way next, we've got Stardate and your South Texas news. 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

0: After 6 decades of decline, Detroit's population has actually been going up in recent years. The new mayor, Mary Sheffield, has challenges to keep everything going. We'll talk to her next time in Here and Now.
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2: Good morning, me Martinez. A New York artist found a way to give fans a piece of Taylor and Travis's wedding at Madison Square Garden. Kind of. He picked up trash near MSG after the ceremony, bottle caps, straws, and even a single AirPod, sealed them in little display cubes, and sold 50 of them online for $25 a piece. 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I guess one city's trash is really another man's treasure. 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
4: Stardate July 17th. There are no traffic signals in lunar orbit, and for the most part, they're not needed, at least not yet. Only about a dozen spacecraft are circling the moon, but every once in a while, they can pass dangerously close to each other, and that triggers a red alert, a warning to the operators of both craft. It might sound surprising that there's ever any kind of problem. There's a lot of space around the moon. But many of the spacecraft follow similar orbits. Many of them orbit from pole to pole, allowing them to study the entire lunar surface. And there's no system for tracking the second-by-second locations of the orbiters. Instead, NASA engineers, with a project called MADCAP, track the orbital elements of every craft in orbit around the moon and Mars, a set of details that includes altitude, the angle of the orbit, and much more. Computers constantly plot the motions of every craft for which they have those details. If it looks like there might be a dangerously close encounter, the alert goes out. Operators of the conflicting missions then get together to find a solution. Overall, the number of alerts is small, but in December 2024, it jumped to more than 20. And with more lunar missions scheduled, we can expect more red alerts in the years ahead. The crescent moon is in the west as darkness falls. The brilliant planet Venus, the evening star, is close to the right. Today's program was made possible by Mercer Caverns in Calaveras County in California's historic gold country. More information at mercercaverns.net. For the McDonald Observatory, I'm Billy Henry.
5: And you can listen to Stardate weekday mornings at the same time. From the KEDT News Desk, I'm Rob Boskamp. A lot of rainfall across the state where floodwaters have already begun sweeping through towns in central parts of Texas, accounting for at least 2 deaths so far, according to the state's governor. The Texas Newsroom's Blaise Ganey has the details.
6: The top 2 areas of concern are Uvalde and Johnson City. Currently, areas of Uvalde are entirely cut off by water. The Texas Division of Emergency Management is prepared to begin delivering food and water to those areas. As for the expected rainfall, Governor Greg Abbott says breaking rainfall is expected in areas around Uvalde, Texas.
7: Currently expected, and the Nueces River near Uvalde is 2 times the flow of Niagara Falls.
6: The old record is 25 feet. The National Weather Service predicts an additional 10 to 15 inches of rain in already wet areas and new areas north and west of the Kerrville area, a city that was still recovering from the deadly floods that took place last summer. I'm Blaise Ganey in Austin.
5: 25 News Now reports that DeWitt and Victoria counties are monitoring flooding along the Guadalupe River. Officials have said that Canyon Lake is expected to absorb much of the flow moving downstream, which could lessen immediate effects in those two counties. And ongoing flooding across Central and South Texas have led the state's agriculture commissioner to declare an agriculture emergency on Thursday. DeWitt, Goliad, Jackson, Lavaca, Matagorda, Victoria, and Wharton counties were included in the emergency declaration. Meanwhile, back in Corpus Christi, beginning Monday, the city will open its filing period to apply for candidacy in the upcoming mayoral or council member elections. It begins at 8 a.m. Monday. Potential candidates must submit their applications no later than 5 p.m. August 17th. Candidates' applications and requirements for filing are available in the 2026 candidate packet on either the city secretary's website or in paper form at the city secretary's office at City Hall during regular business hours. A $100 filing fee for a candidate's application must be paid with cash, money order, or cashier's check. Personal and business checks are not accepted. Candidates may also submit a petition instead of filing fees, following instructions in the candidate packet. SpaceX's massive Starship was scheduled to launch with Flight 13 on Thursday, but was scrubbed within seconds before blastoff. The four main engines did not ignite, which shut down the other 29. The launch team immediately drained fuel from the rocket. SpaceX CEO Elon Musk told the Associated Press that two engines will be replaced for the next flight. New launch date has not been set yet. And Corpus Christi Independent School District is starting something new for high school students from grades 10 through 12. It's expected to give some digital flexibility when it comes to their education. KEDT's Lon Gonzalez has more.
8: With a new school year starting not too far from today, the Corpus Christi Independent School District is offering high school students grades 10 through 12 a chance to be part of the district's Digital Scholars Academy. Only a handful of students will be participating in this very flexible program.
9: Our goal is for students to start the journey with us sooner rather than later, to get acclimated into the environment, the online environment specifically, to really customize a school schedule that's going to be flexible enough for them, that's going to work well with any personal responsibilities maybe outside of school.
8: That's Dr. Tracy Rodriguez, director of the district's Early College High School program. We'll have more on this new and unique CCISD program later today on South Texas Midday. For KEDT News, I'm Lon Gonzalez.
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2: 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I'm A. Martinez.
10: And I'm Leila Fadel. The Men's World Cup final is this weekend in New Jersey. The U.S. hosted the 94 World Cup too. Back then, World Cup fever in the U.S. led millions of children to sign up for youth soccer. It put the sport on TV for the first time for many American viewers, and it led directly to the creation of Major League Soccer. With our colleagues at Planet Money, NPR's Becky Sullivan looked into how MLS is bringing in a new generation of fans.
11: For the past 5 weeks, a bar near downtown Chicago has had new life as one of the biggest World Cup watch parties in the country. It's a massive space. In the middle of the patio stands what basically looks like a giant arena jumbotron with games on all four sides. For the biggest matches, more than 1,000 people have packed in to watch. This is the doing of the Chicago Fire, the MLS club here in Chicago. There's team merch and sign-up sheets. They've brought players by to sign autographs. It's all one big pitch to people who've never come to a Fire game before. Tag along to watch the World Cup, and maybe you'll end up feeling like this.
12: I've never seen a game, but I want to go now.
13: Yeah, I guess I would go.
14: Yes, I would definitely be interested in going to a game.
11: Getting fans like these three, Gina Santiano, Anna Gonzalez, and Vanessa Bettino, to come out to an MLS game, that's the goal. Not just for the Fire, but for all of Major League Soccer. The question was, how to do it? An especially tricky question for Chicago, which did not host any World Cup games.
15: We had a decision to make, and one was just kind of to bury our head in the sand and just watch on TV like everyone else, or the other one was to really rally behind it, put some dollars behind it.
11: This is Dave Baldwin, the team's president of business operations. Diehard fans of the sport already follow professional soccer, so the team's strategy was to give more casual sports fans a taste of the Fire game day experience.
15: I sort of compare converting non-soccer fans to soccer fans to my experience when I go shopping at Costco, which is I never knew that I needed 800 teriyaki meatballs, but I was walking through the line, I had a chance to sample it, and I said, oh my gosh, this is amazing, and I go buy one of those giant boxes.
11: 22 MLS teams are doing a promotion called First Match on Us, where they give away free tickets to first-time attendees. The idea being, get them in the door, show them a good time, then the next thing you know, they'll buy their own tickets, pick up a shirt and a scarf, start watching games on TV.
13: Hey, Leo, can we kick it?
16: Jesse, dale.
11: This commercial is part of an eight-figure marketing campaign MLS rolled out this week called Thanks World, We'll Take It From Here. The centerpiece of the ad is, who else? Lionel Messi, the 39-year-old global star who captains the Argentina national team. 3 years ago, Messi left behind Europe's top leagues to join the MLS club Inter Miami, a blockbuster move that has already paid serious dividends for the league, says MLS Chief Business Officer Camilo Durana.
17: There was a lot of people that thought he was coming here to retire, and it's been the opposite. Rarely do you see him getting subbed off. He wants to play the 90 minutes. He's intense. He wants to win. And I think that's carried into the World Cup.
11: This is important because there's another big audience MLS is targeting with this World Cup, the players. Durana says Messi's performance shows you don't lose a step by coming to MLS. Also, the league worked really hard to make its stadiums and training facilities part of the World Cup hosting plan to show them off to visiting teams, almost like a recruiting visit. If more quality international players join the league, that could change the perception for players and fans that MLS is a tier or two below Europe.
17: Major League Soccer players scored 10 goals in the group stage, and so I think that validates everything that we're doing, and it shows the quality that we have on the MLS pitch.
11: Messi scored 6 of those 10 group stage goals. He has since added 2 more in the knockout games. Now, on Sunday, Major League Soccer's biggest star will play on the sport's biggest stage, the World Cup final. What better advertisement than that? Becky Sullivan, NPR News, Chicago.
2: For tens of thousands of people on the Chesapeake Bay, summer means catching and eating blue crabs. NPR's Frank Langfitt recently tried his hand with the help of a local crabber.
18: So it's a little after 5 o'clock in the morning here along the Chesapeake Bay. The sun is not up yet, and we're heading out to catch some crabs.
19: My name is Jack Torney.
18: Torney's 23. Crabs commercially near Annapolis and likes to head out early to claim the best spots. Torney catches crabs on what's called a trot line.
19: What is on the lines is fresh razor clams. This is some of the best bait there is for catching Maryland blue crabs.
18: Torney drops a line the length of 8 football fields into the brown brackish water. A half hour later, we're pulling the line up on a roller along the side of the boat. Little mesh bags of bait surface every 16 feet, sometimes with crabs attached. So Jack is steering with his left hand, and in his right is a mesh net. And what he does is he dips it into the water and catches the crab before the crab can release from the bait.

0: And a good morning, Lon Gonzalez with you. That was a rousing way to get into the 10 o'clock hour on this Friday morning. Hope you are doing well and getting ready for a warm and breezy weekend. Yes, it is summer in South Texas. We know all about that. So hope you are having a good weekend, or at least planning to have a good weekend, and I'm there with you. So are we, your community-owned station, so take us with you wherever you go. Coming up, we've got performance today and some more wonderful music, and support comes from the Morris Ellichenstein Jr. Foundation, a charitable organization dedicated to health, education, and the arts in South Texas. 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And a good morning to you. It's 10 o'clock.
1: Thousand years ago in Rome, there was a venue called Circus Maximus. 150,000 Romans would go there to see chariot races, gladiators, sometimes human sacrifice. Italian composer Ottorino Respighi wrote this musical portrait, and he hurls us into the chaotic scene with the orchestra going full tilt. From APM, American Public Media, this is Performance Today. I'm Valerie Kaler. Coming up, we'll visit that scene in ancient Rome via a recent concert in Charlotte, North Carolina. Kwame Ryan conducting the Charlotte Symphony in Respighi's Roman Festivals, later this hour on PT.
2: Live from NPR News in Washington, I'm Windsor Johnston. The United States is expanding its airstrike campaign against Iran. The U.S. military struck Iranian bridges and power infrastructure overnight. NPR's Jana Rapp reports Tehran retaliated by hitting military targets across the region.
3: The U.S. military says it struck dozens of Iranian targets overnight in attacks meant to degrade Iranian military capability. The targets included six bridges in a southern Iranian province along the Strait of Hormuz and electrical installations. Deliberate attacks on civilian infrastructure could be considered war crimes under international law. Iran said it struck U.S. military targets in Qatar, Bahrain, Kuwait, and Oman in retaliation. In the Kurdistan region of Iraq, an opposition group said at least eight Iranian Kurdish fighters were killed in an Iranian airstrike. Jane Araf, NPR News, Amman.
2: Lettuce grown in Mexico has been linked to a multi-state outbreak of cyclospora. NPR's Allison Aubrey reports the Food and Drug Administration is warning do not eat shredded iceberg lettuce served at Taco Bell locations in the impacted states.
4: The multi-state outbreak includes cyclospora cases in Indiana, Kentucky, Michigan, Ohio, and West Virginia. Investigators at the CDC found 1,644 people infected with cyclospora reported eating Taco Bell in these five states. An analysis of 190 cyclospora cases in Michigan, where the person reported eating at Taco Bell, found 90% of those interviewed reported eating iceberg lettuce. In a statement from Taco Bell, the company says it's taken immediate action to voluntarily remove potential impacted lettuce in these states. FDA's traceback investigation has identified a single supplier of iceberg lettuce from Mexico. The diarrheal illness, which also leads to fatigue and loss of

The Opus 41 Mazurka is written in 1838-1839 by Frédéric Chopin. Pianist Vadim Kolodenko gave that concert in St. Paul, Minnesota, presented by the Frédéric Chopin Society. Vadim Kolodenko, born in Kyiv, Ukraine in 1986, took piano lessons first at home in Kyiv and then in Moscow. His big breakthrough came in 2013 when he won first prize, the gold medal, at the Clyburn Piano Competition in Fort Worth, Texas. Audiences in Fort Worth loved him so much, he felt so at home there, he actually lived in the Fort Worth area for several years. Now he lives in Luxembourg, playing concerts around the world. Pianist Vadim Kolodenko.

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0: The Circus Maximus in ancient Rome was a place for huge celebratory events, an enormous outdoor venue where 150,000 Romans could gather. And the events they gathered to see were often brutal and bloody. Chariot races, gladiators, animal hunts, and yes, Christians being martyred. Ottorino Respighi was a 20th century Italian composer who loved the city of Rome and its history. He wrote several big orchestral tone poems inspired by Roman culture. In his piece, Roman Festivals, we begin at Circus Maximus. Respighi wrote this for what he had in mind at the beginning, quote, "A threatening sky hangs over Circus Maximus. The iron doors are unlocked. The strains of a religious song and the howling of wild beasts float on the air. The crowd rises in agitation. Unperturbed, the song of the martyrs develops and then is lost in the tumult." That's only the first few minutes. And then we have a jubilee, an October harvest festival, and the piece finishes with a celebration of the Epiphany, January 6th. There's always a huge party in Rome on the 6th of January. Let's go to Rome via Charlotte, North Carolina. Kwame Ryan leading the Charlotte Symphony Orchestra, and they're playing Roman Festivals, beginning with that threatening sky over Circus Maximus.

On January 6th, La Befana, the Good Witch, flies on her broomstick and brings presents to Italian children who've been good in the last year. Epiphany, the last day of the Christmas season, is a huge day in Italy and in the city of Rome. That last section of Roman festivals by Ottorino Respighi is a celebration of Epiphany. We heard the entire dramatic piece written by Ottorino Respighi, Roman Festivals. Kwame Ryan led the Charlotte Symphony Orchestra in concert at their home base, the Belk Theater, in the Blumenthal Performing Arts Center, in the heart of downtown Charlotte, North Carolina. Conductor Kwame Ryan is having a pretty excellent couple of years. In the fall of 2024, he took on a new job as music director of the Charlotte Symphony. Last year, he conducted the Metropolitan Opera in New York City for the first time. And this past spring, he led a subscription concert for the first time with the New York Philharmonic. Always glad to feature his work here on PT. Conductor and music director of the Charlotte Symphony, Kwame Ryan.

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0: About a dozen years ago, African-American composer Jesse Montgomery was asked to write music inspired by her feelings about her identity as an American. She thought about her parents and their political involvement during the Civil Rights era. That inspired Jesse Montgomery to turn to music, poetry, and dance from the 1950s and 60s, from writers like Langston Hughes and Rita Dove, choreographer Alvin Ailey, and from Ella Fitzgerald. And that led her to black spirituals as a common musical source for so many of those creators. Montgomery then wrote a piece based on the structure and rhythm of spirituals. Let's hear the string quartet she came up with. This concert was in Clinton, New York at Hamilton College. The Fry Street Quartet plays Source Code by Jesse Montgomery.

Jesse Montgomery wrote that about 12 years ago, inspired by black artists of the 1950s and 60s, and how so much of their work is rooted in the tradition of spirituals. Montgomery came up with her own tune, inspired by the structure and rhythm of spirituals. She called the piece Source Code. The Fry Street Quartet gave that concert in Welland Hall on the campus of Hamilton College in Clinton, New York. You can revisit that performance of Jesse Montgomery's Source Code anytime you like over the next 30 days. Each episode of PT is archived for a month after the initial broadcast and available as streaming audio on demand. 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
1: And a good Friday morning to you. Lon Gonzalez with you. How are you today? Hope you are getting ready to have a good weekend. Looking out the window a bit on the cloudy side, but it's still very hot and breezy. So as far as rain chances go, they're not too high, but you never know. Just never know. That's the way weather works, I guess. We've got another hour of great music just for you, just before you jump into the weekend, and that's coming your way in just a matter of moments. 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Indeed. And this is your community-owned station, KEDT-FM 90.3 in Corpus Christi, KVRT-FM 90.7 in Victoria, now serving the Rio Grande Valley. It's 11 o'clock.
0: From APM, American Public Media, this is Performance Today. I'm Valerie Kaler. Composer Jimmy Lopez was born and raised in Lima, Peru. He's lived and studied and felt the rhythms of dance all around the world. He says the pulse of techno music is instantly recognizable in any dance club or hall, no matter where you are. It's a steady thumping rhythm you feel in your body, and you can move to so easily. Lopez channeled that techno pulse along with Latin American and Afro-Peruvian rhythms when he wrote this set of dances for orchestra called Fiesta. The Oregon Symphony unleashes the electrifying combination of techno and world music in concert later this hour.
2: Live from NPR News in Washington, I'm Lakshmi Singh. President Trump asserts voting systems are vulnerable to tampering and declassified documents that he says supports his claims. The Republican leader presented no fresh evidence, choosing instead to revisit 2020 and the election loss he's blamed on fraud, contrary to what state elections officials and courts have found. NPR's Miles Parks on allegations Trump's already raised addressing his speech to the nation last night.
3: Our team at NPR started looking through all of these documents that the White House published, and it's not really clear what is actually new here that impacts our understanding of the security of America's elections. I talked with Adrian Fontes after the speech. He's Arizona's top voting official. He's a Democrat. Here's how he described it.
4: I kind of felt a little bit cheated. I was expecting some kind of delicious bombshell that we might be able to investigate, but instead I got a rehash of the same grievance.
3: Fontes was struck by how closely all these classified documents aligned with what was already public about the 2020 election.
2: NPR's Miles Parks reporting. An air quality health alert is in effect ahead of this weekend's World Cup final. NPR's William Jones reports.
5: With a thick haze blanketing the New York region, officials have been urging residents to stay indoors if they can. That didn't stop the Spanish team from training outdoors on Thursday. They'll play Argentina on Sunday afternoon at the New York, New Jersey Stadium, which is an open-air facility. The poor air quality, which is caused by Canadian wildfire smoke sweeping south, has already had an impact on other games in New York this week. A record crowd watched Gotham FC play Washington Spirit in the National Women's Soccer League despite the orange haze. Players took two breaks each half because of the air quality index. Some rain, however, is forecasted, which could help disperse some of the smoke ahead of the World Cup final on Sunday. William Jones, NPR News.
2: The UK's ruling party has named the former mayor of Manchester, England, Andy Burnham, as its leader, paving the way for him to succeed Keir Starmer as Prime Minister. Here's NPR's Lauren Freyer.
6: My honour to declare that the duly elected leader of the Labour Party is Andy Burnham.
7: Burnham succeeds caretaker Prime Minister Starmer, whom polls showed failed to convince voters that change was coming amid rising costs of living and slow growth. In his first speech as ruling party leader, Burnham said the UK

0: has, quote, turned its back on working class communities that were once the centre-left Labour Party's base.
1: And that's what we're going to do, everybody. We're going to give them hope back.
0: He promised to unite his party, reverse the privatisation of various industries, and devolve power away from the capital to municipal and regional authorities.
2: That's NPR's Lauren Freyer reporting. This is NPR. The U.S. has carried out more military strikes against Iran. He struck a tower at a key Iranian port, as well as bridges this morning. President Trump had threatened to begin attacking Iranian infrastructure as both carry out retaliatory strikes, with control of the Strait of Hormuz at stake. Japan's parliament passed a bill which the government says will help to ensure the supply of heirs to the imperial throne. But as NPR's Anthony Kuhn tells us, the bill is controversial because it leaves in place a ban on women becoming emperor.
3: The upper house of Japan's parliament passed revisions to the imperial house law after the lower house passed it last week. It allows princesses to keep their royal status after they marry commoners, and it allows the imperial family to adopt males descended from former branches of the imperial family. Opposition politicians argued that the government rammed the bill through parliament without enough discussion. They note that polls show most Japanese would welcome a female emperor, especially Princess Aiko, the 24-year-old only child of current Emperor Naruhito. Japan's monarchy has a documented history of 15 centuries, but it's down to its last young male heir, 19-year-old Prince Hisahito. Anthony Kuhn, NPR News.
2: Parts of Puerto Rico were rationing water in the wake of a drought in the U.S. territory. The Associated Press cited the head of the island's water and sewer authority, saying thousands of people in northeastern Puerto Rico faced 48-hour rationing periods starting today. This is NPR News.
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5: From APM, American Public Media, this is Performance Today. I'm Valerie Kaler. So glad you're here for our musical adventures and discoveries. Let's go straight to a fiesta in Portland, Oregon. The music for this fiesta comes from composer Jimmy Lopez, who's written four dances for orchestra drawing on Latin American and Afro-Peruvian music, and even techno music in an unforgettable climax. Lopez says a techno beat is instantly recognizable when you drop into any club around the world. It's a steady thumping rhythm you just feel in your body. When Lopez wrote his piece, he didn't have a drum set or electronic instruments on hand, but he says he still found it easy to channel the powerful rhythm of techno with the instruments he did have. That techno beat will drop about 10 minutes in. Consider this your friendly heads up to be ready to dance. Let's start at the very beginning of this set of dances. David Dunsmeyer conducts the Oregon Symphony Orchestra in Fiesta by Jimmy Lopez, beginning with Trance.

0: All right, I'm feeling it. You could have gotten some good cardio if you were dancing to that last movement. Maybe even worked up a little sweat. That final movement was techno, inspired, yes, by techno music, but also by the rhythms of merengue. Composer Jimmy Lopez wrote that as the thrilling finale to his piece Fiesta, Four Pop Dances for Orchestra. We heard it from a concert at Arlene Schnitzer Hall in Portland, Oregon. David Dunsmeyer led the Oregon Symphony. Listen to that dance party by Jimmy Lopez again by clicking on Episodes on the PT page at yourclassical.org. 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
0: The Alevi are Turkey's largest religious minority, maybe 10 to 20 million people, largely concentrated in Anatolia. Alevism is a progressive branch of Islam, focusing less on scriptural dogma and more on inner truth, morality, and love. The spiritual leaders are called dedes, or grandfathers. And they are the repositories and conduits of the oral traditions and music and teachings that define their faith. When Turkish pianist and composer Fazıl Say wrote the piece we're about to hear, he was inspired by a familiar sight in Anatolia. Alevi leaders gathered around a table to share food and drink, particularly an anise-flavored drink called rakı. The rakı table is a place for storytelling, philosophy, poetry, music, and deep conversation. Fazıl Say wrote this piece for Wind Quintet in 2011, Alevi Dedeler Rakı Masasında. The Alevi grandfathers gathered around the rakı table. Imani Wins played it recently at the Isabella Stewart Gardner Museum in Boston.

A la vie de Deleuze, Jacques Massosonda. The Alevi grandfathers gathered around the Raka table. A wind quintet written by Turkish pianist and composer Fazıl Say. Played by Imani Wins at the Isabella Stewart Gardner Museum in Boston, Massachusetts. Fazıl Say wrote that piece in 2011, inspired by what was a familiar sight from his home. The grandfathers, or spiritual leaders, of Alevism gathered around a table for hours to talk and sing, eat and drink, reminisce and philosophize. A year later, Fazıl Say was charged with and eventually convicted of the crime of insulting religious values, not because of that piece, but because of some of his posts on social media. He said he felt unwelcome in Turkey, spent most of his time living and working abroad in a kind of self-imposed exile. Recently, things have thawed. His conviction was overturned, and he spends much more time in Turkey, concertizing and writing music for Turkish ensembles. So glad to see that development. Always happy to feature Fazıl Say on PT.

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1: Boris Godunov has been crowned Tsar of Russia in a glittering coronation, but his path to power was bloody, and it now haunts him and the future of his country. I'm Lisa Flynn. We're off to London's Royal Opera House for Modest Mussorgsky's dramatic Boris Godunov, with Sir Bryn Terfel in the title role. I hope you'll be listening.
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0: In the heart of the Chicago Loop, rubbing shoulders with Grant Park and Millennium Park, sits an 82-story building of glass and white concrete. Blah, blah, blah, right? Wrong. The layers of white undulate to different depths and widths, creating terraces for the residents of the building. The balconies are not merely a place to store a bike or a grill. They were designed to give residents sight lines to their neighbors, above and below and beside, fostering community and connection. From the outside, the tower's exterior evokes clouds in the sky or ripples in water, a topographical model of the earth, or a map of wind patterns. The Aqua Tower was designed by American architect Gene Gang to make what could have been a boring, high-density residential space into a sculpture. Composer Harold Meltzer was inspired by the Aqua Tower to write the music we're going to hear next. He drew on the elements of wind, water, and earth that inspired the tower and on the vibe of the building itself. Members of the Manhattan Chamber Players here from a concert in Woodstock, New York. They're playing Aqua for string quartet by Harold Meltzer.

American composer Harold Meltzer was inspired by architecture and by the nature that inspired that architecture when he wrote the music we just heard, Aqua, for string quartet, after the iconic Aqua Tower in Chicago. Manhattan Chamber Players gave that performance in Maverick Concert Hall in Woodstock, New York, part of the Maverick Concert Series. In 1902, American writer Hervey White co-founded the Birdcliff Colony in Woodstock, and then in 1915, the Maverick Colony in nearby Hurley. He launched the Maverick Festival to celebrate theater, music, and dance in the rustic woodlands. And the next year, the community came together to design and build the Maverick Concert Hall. The festival closed its doors in 1931, but its spirit lives on in the Maverick Concerts, whose performances take place in that same concert hall.

Our staff here at PT is senior producer Catherine Slusher, producers Megan Oglesby and Kathleen Bradbury, associate producer John Goman, music logger David Kemp. Our classical digital producer is Inez Guanches.

0: Monday. On the way, Rob Boskamp has headlines for you as well as news on South Texas Midday. 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And here's Rob with today's headlines.
1: I'm Rob Boskamp, and these are your South Texas headlines.
2: I think the magnitude of the floods is just as bad, looks like.
1: At least two are dead as flooding continues across the Texas Hill Country. The city of Corpus Christi will soon open its filing period for mayoral and council member elections. In the Rio Grande Valley, SpaceX scrubs its latest flight seconds before blastoff. We'll have more on why in just a few minutes. Corpus Christi Independent School District is moving further into digital education with the Digital Scholars Academy.
3: Our goal is for students to start the journey with us sooner rather than later.
1: Juan Gonzalez will have your story. And a Corpus Christi Station Coast Guard rescue swimmer receives a prestigious service award during the ESPYs.
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5: Live from NPR News in Washington, I'm Lakshmi Singh. Heavy, thick smoke from wildfires north of the border is spreading across large parts of the Midwestern and Northeastern U.S. this week. Tens of millions of people are breathing in air that ranges from unhealthy to hazardous, given high levels of fine particulate matter. Nearly 200 active wildfires are burning in Ontario as of this morning. Premier Doug Ford says, so far this year, Canada has experienced more than 3,500 wildfires.
6: Last year, we had over 600,000 hectares on fire. This year, and it's changing on a daily, hourly basis, it's 650,000 acres already.
5: Major wildfires are also burning in northern Minnesota. Hundreds of federal border security buoys are floating down the Rio Grande after being swept away by floodwaters near Eagle Pass, Texas. The loose buoys have prompted officials to close some international bridges in South Texas. Texas Public Radio's David Martin Davies has the latest.
7: The Department of Homeland Security's river buoys broke loose after massive rainfall and floated downstream. The city of Eagle Pass temporarily closed two international bridges to Mexico as the barriers passed through. Downstream in Laredo, officials have activated the city's operations center, and crews are using drones to track the buoys. Officials say the drifting barriers could affect operations at the city's four international bridges. Laredo is one of the nation's busiest inland ports. DHS installed hundreds of miles of a floating border wall in the Rio Grande earlier this year to deter illegal immigration. For NPR News, I'm David Martin Davies in San Antonio.
5: President Trump's nominee for Attorney General Todd Blanche met with victims of the late sex offender Jeffrey Epstein. The meeting came hours after a key Republican senator demanded Blanche do so as a condition of for supporting his nomination. Here's NPR's Ryan Lucas.
8: The ultimatum that Blanche meet with Epstein survivors came from North Carolina Republican Senator Tom Tillis, whose vote is critical for Blanche's nomination to advance. Hours later, Blanche found time to sit down with a group of Epstein's victims who had been trying for months to arrange just such a meeting. Afterwards, Tillis commended Blanche for sitting down with the women and his, quote, willingness to directly engage and listen to them, end quote. But Epstein survivors who were in the meeting say Blanche treated it as a check-the-box exercise. One survivor, Annie Farmer, said Blanche was abrasive, condescending, and intentionally noncommittal in the meeting. And she, like other Epstein victims, urged senators to reject Blanche's nomination to lead the Justice Department. Ryan Lucas, NPR News, Washington.
5: It's NPR. The former mayor of Greater Manchester is a big step closer to becoming the Prime Minister of Britain. Today, Andy Burnham was formally declared head of the governing Labour Party.

0: following contests in which he was the only contender. In replacing outgoing Prime Minister Keir Starmer, Burnham is positioned to become the fourth prime minister in as many years. Israeli lawmakers voted unanimously to end the current session of the Knesset and set new elections for the fall. The parliament, with its far-right coalition majority, pushed through a slew of laws favoring the ultra-religious, as well as laws the current government has been advocating to overhaul Israel's judicial system. Here's NPR's Carrie Kahn.
1: The vote to dissolve the government occurred early Friday. National elections are set for October 27th. It was the first time in nearly 40 years that an Israeli government completed its entire four-year term. Critics say Prime Minister Benjamin Netanyahu achieved that longevity by placating far-right and ultra-Orthodox coalition partners, a move they say he repeated this week by rushing through laws they say are anti-democratic, including one that will weaken the power of the attorney general and another giving the government more control over the media. Israel's far-right finance minister also pushed through hundreds of millions of dollars for new settlements and accompanying roads in the occupied West Bank. Carrie Kahn, NPR News, Tel Aviv.
0: The U.S. Geological Survey confirms a magnitude 7.3 earthquake centered near the Mexico-Guatemala border today. There were no immediate reports of severe damage or injuries. This is NPR News.
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3: Flooding across the Texas Hill Country continues. The city of Corpus Christi will open its filing period for mayoral and council member elections. And SpaceX scrubs its latest flight seconds before blastoff. Plus, a Corpus Christi Station Coast Guard rescue swimmer receives a prestigious award. This is South Texas Midday. I'm Rob Boskamp. Thank you for joining me on this Friday, July 17th. Dangerous flooding continues across the Texas Hill Country and southwest Texas, even as the heaviest rain begins to move out. Texas Public Radio's David Martin Davies has more.
4: At least two people have died after being swept away in the floodwaters. State officials say emergency crews have conducted more than 230 rescues. This after some areas in the region known as Flash Flood Alley received over 20 inches of rain. The National Weather Service says moderate to major flooding is occurring or is forecast along the Guadalupe, Nueces, Frio, Medina, Pernales, and San Antonio rivers. Residents are being warned to avoid flooded roads and remain alert for downstream river surges. I'm David Martin Davies in San Antonio.
3: 25 News Now reports that DeWitt and Victoria counties are monitoring flooding along the Guadalupe River. Officials said Canyon Lake is expected to absorb much of the flow moving downstream, which could lessen immediate effects in those two counties. Ongoing flooding across Central and South Texas led the state's agriculture commissioner to declare an agriculture emergency Thursday. DeWitt, Goliad, Jackson, Lavaca, Matagorda, Victoria, and Wharton counties were all included in the emergency declaration. It activates the Texas Department of Agriculture relief resources to help ranchers, farmers, and agribusinesses recover from flood-related damages. Commissioner Sid Miller says it's too early to know the full extent floods have caused to farms and ranches in its path, but he thinks it could potentially rival last year's devastating July 4th flooding.
5: I don't think it's going to be comparable. I really do. I think the magnitude of the floods is just as bad, looks like.
3: Several recovery resources activated include a hay and feed hotline to coordinate donations and funding to help producers recover from uninsured losses like damaged fencing. Also activated is the state's AgriStress Helpline, which provides mental health support for farmers and ranchers and help connecting them with disaster assistance programs. Officials say damage assessments likely won't begin until recovery efforts can safely get underway. Meanwhile, back in Corpus Christi, beginning Monday, the city will open its filing period to apply for candidacy in the upcoming mayoral or council member elections. It begins at 8 a.m. Monday. Potential candidates must submit their applications no later than 5 p.m. August 17th. Candidates' applications and requirements for filing are available in the 2026 candidate packet on either the city secretary's website or in paper form at the city secretary's office at City Hall during regular business hours. A $100 filing fee for a candidate's application must be paid with cash, money order, or cashier's check. Personal and business checks are not accepted. Candidates may also submit a petition instead of filing fees following instructions in the candidate packet. In the Rio Grande Valley, SpaceX scrubbed Starship's latest flight seconds before blastoff on Thursday. Engine problems kept the rocket on the ground at the city of Starbase. Four main engines did not ignite, which shut down the other 29 amid clouds of smoke and vapor. The launch team immediately drained fuel from the rocket. The scrubbed launch was the first ever to be canceled after Starship's Raptor engines had ignited. SpaceX CEO Elon Musk told the Associated Press that two engines will be replaced for the next flight. A new launch date has not been set. The Corpus Christi Independent School District is moving further into the world of digital education with the start of its new Digital Scholars Academy this year. KEDT's Lon Gonzalez has the details.
6: One of the best aspects of working within a digital realm is its ease and convenience. Now, the Corpus Christi Independent School District is moving further into the digital universe with the start of the district's first Digital Scholars Academy.
7: The Digital Scholars Academy is a no-cost, tuition-free online school of choice that offers flexibility electronically, virtually, or potentially even a hybrid approach in which it is that can support a high school student, grades 10 through 12, in whatever capacity that they might need.
6: That's Dr. Tracy Rodriguez, director of the CCISD's Early College High School program. The Digital Scholars Academy offers certain students the opportunity to be involved in virtual classroom work without the actual classroom. Dr. Rodriguez adds this assists a student who may have outside responsibilities.
7: Our goal is for students to start the journey with us sooner rather than later, to get acclimated into the environment, the online environment specifically, to really customize a school schedule that's going to be flexible enough for them, that's going to work well with any personal responsibilities maybe outside of school.
6: Students in the DSA will attend to high school courses online at the times that students are available. The opportunity the program presents helps both student and school district. Parents of students in the program are also instrumental, serving as guardian support coach for their kids. The student household must have internet and computers to participate, while instructors check on students daily. Checks on parents assisting comes every 3 weeks.
7: So to start the process, together we will come up with a customized plan, schedule, and even talk about future ambitions for career or college pathway. Our partner with Del Mar College offers an array of opportunities in which it is can support not only online students, but maybe they want to go do a more technical field.
6: The Digital Scholars Academy is an extension of the early college high school curriculum, which has been around in the CCISD for almost 20 years. The program gives selected students exposure to college classes and possible career opportunities.
7: The goal is for students to capture some credentials while in high school as they pursue their future ambitions. If this can be a stepping stone for those students who may have different needs in the way of time, the Digital Scholars Academy complements it because it can work around their own personal schedules.
6: Dr. Rodriguez adds that the program is new to the CCISD and starting with only 50 students, with the hopes that a tailored approach to each student will be beneficial to both school district and its students. Applications are being considered and can be found on the district's website, with classes starting August 11th. I'm Lon Gonzalez for KEDT News.
3: In state news, Todd Blanche, President Trump's nominee for attorney general and the president's personal attorney, is facing a very close vote in the Senate Judiciary Committee. Houston Public Media's Andrew Schneider reports the outcome of the vote may hinge on one senator, Texas's John Cornyn.
8: Cornyn drew an admission from Blanche during his confirmation hearing that Trump could still enforce the Justice Department's $1.8 billion anti-weaponization fund after Blanche initially said the fund was dead. The fund was created in May as a vehicle to settle Trump's lawsuit against the IRS. It also included a provision immunizing Trump, his family members, and his businesses from IRS audits. Here's University of Richmond law professor Carl Tobias.
9: Blanche actually wrote that as an addendum to his earlier order on the anti-weaponization fund.
8: Republicans have a majority of one vote on the Judiciary Committee following the death of South Carolina Senator Lindsey Graham. I'm Andrew Schneider in Houston.
3: Camp Mystic's owners have moved one wrongful death lawsuit over last year's deadly Hill Country flood to federal court and are trying to move four others. The Texas Newsroom's Lucio Vasquez reports.
10: The families that are suing accuse Camp Mystic of failing to protect their children during the flood, which killed 25 campers and two counselors. A state court hearing for one of those cases was originally scheduled for Wednesday, but it was canceled after Camp Mystic successfully argued that the lawsuits are tied to the camp's ongoing bankruptcy and should be handled in federal court. Attorneys for the families disagree and say they plan to ask a federal judge to send their case back to state court. The lawsuits have largely been on hold ever since the popular all-girls summer camp filed for Chapter 11 bankruptcy last month. Now Camp Mystic is considering reorganizing or selling off its assets. I'm Lucio Vasquez in Houston.
3: And on the note of Camp Mystic, a U.S. Coast Guard rescue swimmer stationed in Corpus Christi was honored during the ESPYs with one of the nation's highest awards for service. Petty Officer Scott Ruskin received the Pat Tillman Award for Service on Wednesday. The award highlighted his actions during the Texas floods last summer. Ruskin saved 165 victims at Camp Mystic. It was also his first ever mission with the Coast Guard.
11: If the stage behind me was big enough and we had enough tickets, there would be 100 people standing behind me today that saved lives, many of whom are working now in a current flood mission going on in Texas.
3: That was Ruskin during his acceptance speech, audio courtesy of ABC. Ruskin recognized the work of camp counselors who sprung to action to move as many campers as possible before crews arrived on scene. He also explained how helicopters and air support worked together to rescue flood victims while Ruskin worked on a plan from the ground level. The service award is named for former Arizona Cardinal Pat Tillman, who enlisted in the Army in spring 2002 after the 9/11 terrorist attacks. And that is the latest news and information on South Texas Midday. I'm Rob Boskamp. Your community arts calendar and more is on the way.
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This is the Composer's Datebook for July 17th. I'm John Burge. On today's date, in 1877, the Vienna Philharmonic performed for the first time in Salzburg, the birthplace of Mozart, during a three-day music festival that included works by Mozart and two living composers of the day, a 44-year-old fellow named Brahms and a 64-year-old named Wagner. The Vienna Philharmonic would return to Salzburg six more times for mini-festivals through 1910, some led by composer-conductors like Richard Strauss and Gustav Mahler. In 1925, an annual Salzburg Festival was established, with the Vienna Philharmonic and the Vienna State Opera as the main musical participants. The Second World War disrupted the festival in the 1940s, but soon after, it reestablished itself among the most prestigious of international musical happenings. Traditionally, a familiar brass fanfare opens each Salzburg Festival radio broadcast, but probably few music lovers know the name of its composer. It was Josef Messner, who wrote more than 700 works. He was born in 1893 in the Austrian Tyrol and died in 1969 in a village near Salzburg, where he had served as church organist, conductor, and composer for decades, leading many festival concerts featuring sacred music by Mozart and others. Composer's Datebook is produced by APM, American Public Media, in conjunction with the American Composers Forum, reminding you that all music was once new.

0: 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I'm Kathy Mateo. 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
2: And 12:20 is our time on this Friday afternoon. I'm Lon Gonzalez. 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And we will start with the Aurora Arts Theater, hosting a Young Actors Summer Camp through August 7th. 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And also continuing on with the Aurora Arts Theater, a production of Young Frankenstein opens this weekend. As a matter of fact, opens tonight and runs through August 23rd. 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Tasha Marie Silvas presents her 2026 Folklorico Summer Workshop at Coastal Bend College in Beeville, July 18th through the 21st. Some of the courses are Intro to Folklorico, Mariachi Fundamentals for middle school and high school students. Instructors are from a lot of different places, including Jalapa, Veracruz, Nuevo Laredo, Tamaulipas, and San Antonio. You can call 361-343-0299 for more information. The South Texas Botanical Gardens and Nature Center also has age-appropriate camps for kids, including titles like Nature Buddies and Snakes and Friends through the month of July. You can call 361-852-2100, extension 223, for more information. Harbor Playhouse will hold auditions for its presentation of The Addams Family, 6:30 p.m., July 19th and 20th, at the Harbor Playhouse. 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The exhibit Portraiture for Perspectives continues its showing at the Beeville Art Museum. That's through this weekend, through tomorrow, as a matter of fact. 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Also up in Victoria, the Victoria's Farmers Market is open 9 a.m. to 1 p.m. Saturdays at the Patty Dodson Public Health Center. And that rounds out our community arts calendar for this Friday afternoon. Stick with us in just a little bit. We'll get a chance to talk to our friend George Matthews up in Victoria and the latest segment of Victoria Arts.
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5: It's once again time for Victoria Arts. I'm your host, George Matthews. My extra special guest today is Michael Teer, Executive Director for the Victoria Theater. And Michael's bringing a guest with him, Logan Lawrence, who's in the next show. Good afternoon, both of you.
6: Hey, good afternoon.
7: Hello.
5: This is a wonderful show coming up. It's the summer show that has entrapped everybody for years and years and years. And you're bringing in a show that has never, I don't think, has ever been done in Victoria.
6: No, you know when we did this show was at camp. It was. We have only done Singing in the Rain during camp. And so it's time to bring it to the stage. Can you believe like VSRMC didn't bring it?
5: No.
6: Old Theater Victoria didn't bring it. I mean.
5: It's a fabulous show. Everybody knows this show.
7: No, yeah, I do. No, everybody.
5: Yeah. And so Logan, you're playing one of those parts that everybody remembers from the movie, aren't you?
7: Yes.
5: Which part are you playing?
7: I'm playing the role of Don Lockwood himself.
5: Oh, my goodness.
7: Yes.
5: So we're starting right at the top, aren't we?
6: You know, George, I try to bring you good guests.
5: So. Oh, that's true. That's true. Although usually you don't let anybody
6: come. That's true, too. Yeah. I trust Logan, though. So
7: Thank you. Thank you, Michael.
5: Now, y'all are still in rehearsals and everything is getting closer and closer, but we're about a week away from opening night.
6: That's right.
5: And maybe I'm going to make Logan nervous for the coming week. What has the atmosphere around the rehearsals been like?
6: Oh, I think it's been great. You know, we have been doing run-throughs for quite a while. This show lends itself to a quicker rehearsal period, meaning, yes, there's lots of songs and lots of dance and things of that nature, but it's not your typical long musical. It's relatively short, really. Mm-hmm. And so we were able to get through the process quicker and get to runs quicker, and that I think that is paying off tenfold with the cast. The cast also had their lines memorized much quicker. Yeah, this is my standard
5: now. Thing. Having been in one of your shows, Michael.
6: Having been in one of my shows.
7: No, it is great. The rehearsal process is incredible. I mean, I've only been a part of about four shows with Theatre Victoria, all of them being the main musical summer ones. And I've never been a part of a show that has been this productive and this, like, the cogs were just turning. The dances are great, the singing is great, the lines, like you said, like, having everything memorized, oh my gosh. It's incredible. It's incredible. It's going so great.
5: We have a whole week of rehearsals yet before
6: week.
5: The audience gets a chance to see it. Yep. What else can they expect from this musical?
6: Well, it's
5: going to be a little different from the movie. So,
6: you know, it is a little different from the movie. A lot of the premise is the same, but you know, just like the movie, we can do the title itself, Singing in the Rain. We have to make it rain on stage. And so we're making it rain on stage.
5: Oh, no.
6: We are. We're not going to flood the theater. Do not worry. There is not a splash zone, I think. I don't know that just yet. But we don't anticipate a splash zone. But no, I think you have to make that rain. You know, that's one of the theater magic. And if you can, if you are lucky enough to have talented people that are a part of your community theater that can make it happen, then you do that. You know, we do. I mean, you know, we're standing across from the person that's making it rain on stage for me, you know.
5: Now, have you been, since we haven't made it rain quite yet, have you had a chance to be just standing outside and going into the rain and doing your rehearsing outside to get used to the idea?
7: Well, actually, there was one night that I was coming back from rehearsal. And it was me and one of the other cast members. We came home, and we had a great time. It was wonderful, and it was pouring outside. Pouring, absolutely pouring. And I said, you know what? Let's do it. So we got out of the car full. We were all in our clothes and everything. It was pouring down rain. It was bad. It was cold. It was wet. It was really a lot. But it was just for a few seconds, because we had to get back in the car and everything, because it was wet, it was cold. But it was so, so fun. Something about being able to dance, let alone sing in the rain. I mean, just dancing in the rain was so... It's another experience that you just have to experience for yourself mm-hmm. to understand it.
5: And you get to do it for real for the audience. Mm-hmm. Eight nights?
7: Seven nights.
5: Let's say what is the first night for the show.
6: So, yeah, the first night for the show is July 24th. Yeah, Friday, July 24th. So it'll be 24, 25, and 26.
5: And the night shows are
6: at 7:30. That's Friday and Saturday night. And then Sunday afternoon. So if you're not a night owl, that's okay. We got you. 2 p.m. on Sunday afternoon.
5: But then you have some more shows.
6: We do. Yes. Yep. We pick it back up on the, I believe, that's the 31st.
7: Yeah. The 30th.
6: Yeah. So Thursday, July 30th through August 2nd. Yes. So that's 30, 31, and then August 1st and 2nd. And again, that Sunday is the 2 p.m. matinee. And then it goes away. Yeah. The rain stops. Not in Victoria. I'm sure we'll have it raining more. But on stage at the Welder Center.
5: And if I need tickets, that's the thing. I need to get a ticket to get inside.
6: Yes, you do. Yes, you do.
5: Where do I get tickets?
6: So make sure you're going to one of two places, either weldercenter.org or theatervictoria.org. Don't go anywhere else because there are scammers out there. I'm sorry to say that, but there are. And you're going to pay more to them than you would just to our tickets. So make sure you go to theatervictoria.org, click the buy tickets now. You can pick the night that you want. If you are not a computer person, you need to talk to a live person. You may. You can call the box office at 361-570-TKTS. And that is Thursday and Friday from 12 to 5:30. Or you can always come down to the Welder Center 1 hour before the show. That's when our box office opens. It normally opens at 6:30 on a Thursday, a Friday, or a Saturday night. And then it opens at 1 p.m. on a Sunday afternoon. So you got a couple of ways to get your tickets. There's no excuse.
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3: 12:32 is our time on this Friday afternoon. Hope you are doing well and getting ready to enjoy the weekend and enjoy some great guitar music. We're going to go back about 50 years, okay? Turn the time machine on and go back about 50 years to a release by a guitarist by the name of Toribio Santos, who released a CD called Guitar Festival. And on this, he's got several composers who have produced so much great guitar music in the past. This particular is the Héctor Villalobos Etude number 1 and 2, Etude number 1 in E minor and Etude number 2 in A major. And these particular movements are very, very unique. And Toribio Santos approaches them, as he should, with great care and much passion. And this is Héctor Villalobos Etude number 1 and number 2.

0: Just some outstanding guitar playing. That is Toribio Santos on the guitar and performing Heitor Villalobos Etude No. 1 in E minor and Etude No. 2 in A major, and various movements there of that particular piece from a release called Guitar Festival. That was actually going back into our archives to about 1974. In just a moment, we'll get into some more great music, selections from Prokofiev. So stick with us. 12:45 is our time.
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0: 12:45 is our time on this Friday afternoon, and as promised, some Prokofiev. Sergei Prokofiev, born 1891 and passed away in 1953. This particular piece, it's called Five Melodies, Opus 35 for violin and piano. On the violin, it's Vadim Repin and Boris Berezovsky on the piano. And again, Five Melodies, Opus 35 for violin and piano, courtesy of Prokofiev.

0: Five Melodies, Opus 35 for violin and piano, courtesy of Sergei Prokofiev, and on the violin, Vadim Repin, and Boris Berezovsky on the piano, and five very, very lovely melodies there. Hope you enjoyed that on this Friday afternoon. 12:58 is our time, and a good afternoon to you.
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3: In the 21st century, the world's watching Texas on issues from energy policy.

0: Stardate July 17th. There are no traffic signals in lunar orbit, and for the most part, they're not needed, at least not yet. Only about a dozen spacecraft are circling the moon, but every once in a while they can pass dangerously close to each other, and that triggers a red alert, a warning to the operators of both craft. It might sound surprising that there's ever any kind of problem. There's a lot of space around the moon. But many of the spacecraft follow similar orbits. Many of them orbit from pole to pole, allowing them to study the entire lunar surface. And there's no system for tracking the second-by-second locations of the orbiters. Instead, NASA engineers, with a project called MADCAP, track the orbital elements of every craft in orbit around the Moon and Mars, a set of details that includes altitude, the angle of the orbit, and much more. Computers constantly plot the motions of every craft for which they have those details. If it looks like there might be a dangerously close encounter, the alert goes out. Operators of the conflicting missions then get together to find a solution. Overall, the number of alerts is small, but in December 2024, it jumped to more than 20. And with more lunar missions scheduled, we can expect more red alerts in the years ahead. The crescent moon is in the west as darkness falls. The brilliant planet Venus, the evening star, is close to the right. Today's program was made possible by Mercer Caverns in Calaveras County in California's historic gold country. More information at mercercaverns.net. For the McDonald Observatory, I'm Billy Henry.
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Marsh wrens usually forage out of view, hopping up only for brief moments. You're most likely to see movement among the cattails, and not even see the bird, unless it pops up on a cattail to see what you're doing. Learn more at birdnote.org. I'm Michael Stein.

0: Texas weather update. Friday feels more like Friday, am I right? Jokes aside, it is another warm day for the region, as afternoon highs blaze across the 90s and triple digits. We'll continue to keep an eye on weather in the Victoria area. A river flood warning will be in effect beginning Sunday night. Overall, we'll expect summer heat to prevail across the region this weekend. I'm Rob Boskamp, and that is your South Texas weather update. It's now time for the Texas Standard.
1: In towns along the Pernales, Llano, and Guadalupe Rivers, almost a year's worth of rain in just 5 days. No matter where you are, it's Texas Standard Time on this 17th day of July, and it was this time last year. Folks living in Texas's hill country were picking up the debris and trying to put pieces of their lives back together after devastating floods, blamed for the deaths of at least 139 people. And as the rain again came down this week, echoes of last year's devastation. Homes and RVs swept away by fast rising waters. Upturned cars along riverbanks. Neighbors gathering in places like Kerrville and Comfort, hoping to begin the cleanup. Others hoping to provide clean clothes and hot meals at shelters set up in local churches. But even as high water rescues continued in some places on this Friday morning, one striking difference, nothing close to the casualty numbers of last year. And as we come to you live, the rain continues to fall in Edwards County, Kirk County, Uvalde County, and flash flood warnings and watches remain in effect in some places. But there is a definite sense that the worst is over, and yet still so much more ahead, so much to do. With the latest on the rescues, the response, and whether the hard lessons of 2025 might have made a difference this time. Lucio Vasquez of the Texas Newsroom is standing by in Kerrville. Lucio, great to have you back.
2: Thanks for having me.
1: What's the situation right now? Do people have a sense of things perhaps starting to clear up? Is it trying to get back on their feet? What are you seeing?
2: Yeah, well, I'm in Kerrville right now, and it's currently drizzling, but overall the rain is pretty much eased up, and I think that's giving people at least a chance to breathe. I will say the Guadalupe River is still very high, but it is coming down considerably. I came into town yesterday, and it looked like, something out of a movie, truly. There's one, you can talk about it, you can see it visually in pictures, but to actually behold it in person is a whole nother thing. And the interesting thing, too, is you're driving around town, and it looks like a relatively normal day, but once you get to the river itself, that's when you see the damage. That's when you see the trees that are bent over in 45-degree angles due to the sheer force of the water. So right now it's not necessarily a recovery effort starting, but I think we're in the midst of it at least starting to begin.
1: I think a lot of people are just having trouble grappling with the notion of this once-in-a-century event, as it was described, that happened last year, now happening again. And it almost seems like, although we haven't had the kind of loss of life here, the illusion that the worst was over and then you're hit with it again. What have you been hearing from residents of the area?
2: Yeah, honestly, a lot of people have been echoing that same exact sentiment, jokingly saying, oh yeah, once in a century flood and, happening again so soon, right? What are the odds? People are, I think it's a mixture of like relief and exhaustion, really. Relief that it wasn't as bad as last year, because last year I remember coming here as, along with many other journalists and just being hit with devastation. Whereas this year, thankfully, the loss of life, as of right now, we can only confirm 2 deaths, and that is significantly less than last year. So I think that's a relief. But also there's a mixture of exhaustion, because this is not the last flood that this area is going to see. A lot of people I spoke with have accepted the fact that this area is going to be hit with more and more of these. I think the term climate change was thrown around a lot more this year than I remember last year. So again, it's still an incredibly dangerous situation, and so people are kind of watching from afar. But at the very least, we know that people are, for the most part, staying away.
1: After last year, a lot of talk about new flood warning systems, and I know that some of these new systems are now in place. What are you hearing about how well that worked?
2: Yeah, so officials are pointing to them as a success. They say that because of these new warning systems like flood sirens and these new gauges that have been set along the river itself to kind of help gauge like real-time river and rainfall information, officials say that because of these systems and more, that there has been a loss of life or less loss of life this time around. I will say that there's also a majority, I wouldn't say a majority of these sirens have been privately installed as well. I remember specifically going to a place called Howdy's Bar and Chill last year. The owners of that bar own a nearby RV park that was decimated. I went back yesterday and throughout their property are now these privately owned sirens that went off around, I think, 3:30 at night, whenever the river was rising. The owners tell me that they heard their privately owned sirens as opposed to the state installed ones. So, you know, there's a little bit of a inconsistency as to which sirens actually sounded and, you know, all this stuff. Regardless, all of this effort, I believe, has led to, you know, people at least being more aware.
3: Thousands of first responders have been deployed to the area along the river banks and some of the city's hardest hit, Comfort, Kerrville, obviously. What are crews focused on now?
2: Well, I think the true scale of the damage is still yet to be assessed, right? Even though the rain has kind of ceased and it's starting to move westward, it still is an active situation due to the fact that the river is still pretty massive. So as of now, they're mostly focusing on search and rescue, just making sure that, you know, people are still staying safe, not going around blockades, barricades, et cetera, et cetera. And then once the river recedes, once the water goes down, then we go into this recovery phase where we can actually see what has actually happened during these moments where the flood was just ripping through the river.
3: Well, what's the biggest concern heading into the weekend, the next 24 hours? What are people in the region, what should people in the region be watching for most closely? I know there are a lot of folks likely listening to us right now.
2: Sure, yeah. I mean, rain is still possible. Like I said, it's drizzling right now. And even though the hardest hit areas, I think, are going to get some relief today, it doesn't mean that rain is not going to be happening in the region. So at the very least, we know that. Also, the river is still pretty massive, right? So stay away. Just general PSA, don't go near the big river. Mm-hmm. I think the main thing also is that people were still recovering from last year's flood. Millions upon millions. I mean, such an insurmountable amount of damage from last year that people were still taking the year to recover from that last one.
3: Right.
2: And so now this flood is going to add, I think, some more pressure to that recovery effort. I know that the recovery fund that was put together here locally after last year's flood is now going to be allocating more funds to this year's flood. And so it's just a matter of what those numbers look like in terms of damage.
3: Lucio Vasquez reports on breaking news for the Texas Newsroom. We're going to link to his latest reporting over at TexasStandard.org. Lucio, thanks so much for the update.
2: Thanks for having me.
3: With prices of groceries skyrocketing, many Texas families are struggling to bring food to the table, especially right now with kids out of school. And many of those families turn to free meal programs to fill the gap. But as KERA's Avery Escamillo-Wendell reports, many of those food pantries and food banks trying to help, well, they're struggling too.
4: In early June, Dallas ISD hosted an event that provided meals and resources for attendees to kick off its annual summer meal program, which gives out free food at sites around the district. Barbara Johnson was there to pick up meal tickets. She says with food costing more, it's expensive to feed her two grandchildren, who she's cared for since her mother passed away.
5: So with that being in effect, you know, it does cost. So I still, you know, even in working and everything it is, it's still a tremendous thing to get the government.
4: And Johnson's story isn't unique. Ashley Douglas is a vice president with the nonprofit United Way of Metropolitan Dallas, which partnered with DISD for this event. She says inflation not only affects parents, but their children as well.
6: Dallas has around 25%, 1 in 4 children that are classified as food insecure.
4: And that food insecurity is getting worse. More than 500,000 Texans lost their Supplemental Nutrition Assistance Program, or SNAP, benefits over the past year. That's partly because of cuts and new restrictions in last year's federal spending bill.
6: The communities that we serve at United Way Dallas are struggling. The economic impact is seen across the board for working families and working individuals. Unfortunately, kids are not obsolete from that trickle-down effect. So being able to provide access to things like groceries and or foods for households, meals for kids throughout the duration of the summer, really helps with the economic impact on a household. And so we're just happy to be able to serve our communities in that way.
4: In Dallas ISD, 58% of kids qualify for free or reduced lunch. In Fort Worth ISD, it's 46%. So when kids lose access to those dependable meals in the summer, food insecurity spikes, says Julie Butner with Tarrant Area Food Bank.
7: This summer is going to be even more exasperated because of inflation.
4: According to the USDA, groceries cost about 2.5% more than they did last year.
7: When they experience an increased cost to their household budget, it forces them to turn to the charitable food system more frequently than they would otherwise.
4: Like school districts, food banks also step up assistance efforts in the summer. The North Texas Food Bank serves thousands of kids and families throughout the break with their school pantries and Food for Kids program, which provides a small backpack full of pre-prepared meals for kids to take home. But Communication Director Jeff Smith says the organization is also feeling the effects of rising grocery costs and a decrease in funding.
8: The food bank is facing the same thing everyone else is facing. You know, everything is more expensive for us as well.
4: He says the food bank lost millions of dollars in funding after two federal programs were cut. At the same time, demand for assistance has grown.
8: Before the pandemic, we were spending about $5 million a year on food. And since the pandemic, and even to today, we're spending $25 to $30 million a year to purchase food just because the need is higher.
4: Still, he says the community continues to step up with donations to make sure families don't have to worry about food this summer.
8: They don't want their neighbors going hungry, and so we are very grateful for the community support that we continue to get.
4: I'm Avery Scamie-Wendell in Dallas.
1: You know, at the intersection of Dr. Pepper and Dr. Feelgood, there's a new beverage sector that's booming in Texas right now, but something's harshing the good vibes. You're going to hear more as the Texas Standard continues. Don't touch that dial.
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0: It's the Texas Standard. I'm David Brown. One of the fastest growing beverage sectors in Texas doesn't sell beer, wine, or spirits, though many do promise a bit of a mood boost. And make no mistake, business is booming. The hemp beverage industry sold about 2.3 million cases last year. Texas is one of the largest markets with a value said to be in the billions with a B. But clouding this growth, looming threats of bans and restrictions. On a hot day in June, business owners from the hemp industry gathered at an Austin convention center, and the Texas Standard's Charlie Sharp has the story.
1: I'm in the American Canning Machines facility in southeast Austin. Rows of silver drink cans jitter in what looks like a miniature cattle corral. They're picked out single file, filled with a glittering liquid, sealed and sent for packaging. In this professional, orderly environment, it's easy to forget what I'm looking at. These are no ordinary drinks. These drinks will get you high. Just north of the canning facility, the Hemp Beverage Expo is underway. Neat rows of corporate chic booths fill the echoey, well-lit space in the Palmer Event Center. Business owners exchange cards and promises to stay in touch. No one here is talking about the munchies.
2: We've come a long way since Brownie and the Couch days, and now we have these incredibly accurately dosed, reliable products that you're going to know how you feel every time you take a shot of Social Potion.
1: You may have seen them at the corner store, neon-colored six-packs promising elevation, buzzes, clarity. But what exactly are hemp beverages? George Jage is the CEO of the company that put on this expo with the Hemp Beverages Alliance.
3: Beverage has never been really big in the cannabis space, but I've always believed that if we can change the intoxicant but not the social lubrication that's so ingrained in our society of gathering around libations and socializing around beverage, that this is where THC as a molecule and cannabis and hemp combined as a plant, as really, you know, nature's medicine, can have a massive transformative effect.
1: According to the Hemp Beverage Alliance, hemp beverages are any drink that contains hemp-derived cannabinoids. Those are the chemical substances found in cannabis and other plants. CBD and THC are the most common, but there are hundreds of other so-called minor cannabinoids. Your body even makes its own. Those are called endocannabinoids. As I passed by the stalls of the expo, I saw opaque purple liquids and turquoise glasses. What looks like energy drinks, tequila, tropical beers, and even wine.
2: This is a THC spirit, so similar to any other alcohol spirit. You could shoot it, you could sip it, you can mix it.
4: This is more like alcohol or tobacco. It's going right into your bloodstream, and you feel it in 2 to 5 minutes. For example, for me, almost every single time, it's 2 minutes and 37 seconds, 2 minutes and 47 seconds.
5: If you're not drinking alcohol, it's another option for you. It's good for a pre-workout and post-workout recovery.
1: That was Jasmine Hupp, Ryan Brooks, and Eddie Velez. Almost all of the business owners and representatives call their products a social lubricant. It's a nice pair of words. It sounds both poetic and scientific. It's clear what the category is trying to say, though. You don't like alcohol? Try us. David Rossino is co-founder of American Canning Machines, that facility I toured earlier.
6: Frankly, per capita alcohol consumption has actually been flat to slightly down for something like 50 years. You know, what are consumers doing? Well, they're drinking less alcohol. That's sort of obvious. Hemp and cannabis products are growing, though, so that it stands to reason that they are taking some of that share.
1: George Jage, with the group putting on the event, said that generations are moving away from alcohol.
3: They love cannabis. They love psychedelics. The older generations, it's just a health thing, right? Like they, it's harder. I'm 56 in a week. So if I drink too much the night before, it's really hard for me to get moving in the morning. So if I drink hemp beverages and THC, I have none of that effect.
1: The sellers at the expo told me they're drawing in a diversity of customers.
2: Our products appeal to that person that had that kind of weird brownie experience in their youth and was like, ooh, no, I can't do edibles.
7: Everybody from, you know, 21-year-olds who, you know, basically said no to alcohol to grandmothers who, you know, are also looking for an alternative.
5: People are drawn to the product right now. It's going to be 45 and older. It's going to be the professionals. People are looking for more of a balanced life.
1: It sounds like there's a drink for everyone. But is it paying off?
3: According to Whitney Economics, the Texas hemp market's estimated about $5.5 billion.
1: David Rossino expects it's only going to grow from here.
6: I had probably three or four conversations yesterday with your friends in the industry that are kind of in the supply chain side here, be it cans, bottles, raw ingredients in different ways. And on the packaging side specifically, some of these people that were 95% craft beer 5 years ago are now 50-50 cannabis, everything else, or hemp, everything else.
1: But all of these talks of a thriving industry and billions of dollars in revenue happen in the shadow of an imminent threat. Jasmine Hupp is a representative with Joy of the Adventure Living, which produces THC mix-in powders and spirits.
2: Right now, we're in trouble. At this point, on November 13th, these products aren't going to exist for anyone.
1: Most of the products displayed in the expo are only currently legal because of language in the 2018 Farm Bill, which legalized hemp containing less than 0.3% Delta-9 THC.
6: To have that basically deleted overnight would be a massive problem. I mean, it will literally translate to job loss day one for a lot of these people because they have nothing to backfill that lost capacity for.
1: And Jasmine Hupp says the situation is even more confusing right now in Texas.
2: The state of hemp in Texas has gone back and forth. We're currently in litigation to hopefully keep hemp in Texas.
1: Ryan Brooks is co-founder of American Weed Company, an Austin-based beverage company.
4: It's legal 1 week. The next week it has to get out of the state. Then it's legal again. And so we've been a big advocate of low-dose THC hemp beverages. We understand the market appetite, not just here in Texas, but nationwide. And we think a low-dose beverage like ours has a chance to make a real impact in the future. And so we're pushing for that both federally in Washington, but also here in Texas.
1: For most of the business owners, the path to salvation is paved with regulation. Hupp says that in order for this industry to survive, they'll need to take some notes from alcohol.
2: I imagine a future where cannabis and hemp are treated equally and fairly and are easily available to the adults that want to choose them. We imagine great labeling, great packaging, super clear, age-gated, ID checks, all the things that we want, regulation, we're here for it.
1: It might be the influence of the products at the expo, but I didn't see a single frown. Despite the challenges, as a whole, the industry seems pretty optimistic. David Rossino says it's simple. You can't regulate away demand.
6: Consumers always win, and they vote with their dollars, and there seems to be broad support for hemp beverages basically across the aisle and across the nation. And so I'm not a betting man, but if I were to put a couple bucks on it, I'd say something gets done here before November.
1: It's a billion-dollar bet. Come November, we'll see who gets the pot. I'm Charlie Sharp for the Texas Standard.
0: Hey, what's Wes Anderson doing back in Houston? A homecoming for a Hollywood A-list director? The plot thickens right after the Texas News Roundup. Stick around.
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0: It's not just about the brisket or the ribs or the sausage or even the sides. It's the culture and people who are passionate about it. Where there's smoke, there's Daniel Vaughn, Texas Monthly Barbecue Editor. 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

0: In the Texas newsroom, I'm Shelby Rose. The heaviest rains in the Hill Country have started to move out, but the danger persists because of the swollen rivers and streams. Texas Public Radio's David Martin Davies has an update.
1: At least two people have died after being swept away in the floodwaters. State officials say emergency crews have conducted more than 230 rescues. This after some areas in the region known as Flash Flood Alley received over 20 inches of rain. The National Weather Service says moderate to major flooding is occurring or is forecast along the Guadalupe, Nueces, Frio, Medina, Pernales, and San Antonio rivers. Residents are being warned to avoid flooded roads and remain alert for downstream river surges. I'm David Martin Davies in San Antonio.
0: Michelle Brown and her co-workers were in an 18-wheeler passing through Kerrville during the heavy flooding when their truck was pulled into a nearby creek.
2: We got stranded. There was other vehicles that got stranded. Fire and rescue got stranded. And then they eventually got us out. We ended up going to the hospital because I got hit in the side by a tree.
0: The flooding comes just 1 year after the tragic deaths at Camp Mystic prompted new safety regulations. Laura Hodges is the director of Kickapoo Camp for Girls near Kerrville.
3: We've been doing all of our drills and doing our muster zones practice and everything for every session that came in.
0: Governor Abbott says the warning sign set up along the river did go off. That was part of the safety recommendations put in place after last year's floods. Agricultural Commissioner Sid Miller has declared a, quote, agricultural emergency because of the flooding. The Community Foundation of Texas Hill Country has launched a new flood relief fund to support nonprofit and civic organizations responding to this week's catastrophic flooding. CEO Austin Dixon spoke with Texas Public Radio's The Source on Thursday.
4: We're going to do it again. We know exactly how this is going to go. We have experience from 12 months ago, and we plan to exhibit leadership and resilience like we have this past year yet again for our community.
0: And donations to the Texas Hill Country Flood Relief Fund will help meet immediate emergency needs while supporting the long-term recovery, including housing assistance, mental health services, and other recovery efforts. And SpaceX Starship launch was scrubbed at last minute yesterday, seconds before blastoff, when four of the main engines did not ignite. SpaceX CEO Elon Musk told the Associated Press that the two engines will be replaced for the next flight. A new launch date from South Texas has not been set. I'm Shelby Rose in the Texas Newsroom.
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6: 33 minutes past the hour, Texas Standard Time. I'm Laura Rice. 30 years ago, a young Houstonian burst onto the film scene with a movie that would launch not only his career, but the film's two stars, his friends from UT Austin, a pair of brothers from Dallas. The film was Bottle Rocket. The brothers, now Hollywood A-listers Owen and Luke Wilson, and the director, Wes Anderson. Anderson went on to make Rushmore in his hometown of Houston, but soon largely moved on from Texas with films set all over the world as he developed his artistic palette and unique style. Now he's coming home, at least briefly, to help benefit a Houston arts nonprofit. Maureen McNamara is the director of Art House Houston. Maureen, welcome to the Texas Standard.
7: Thank you.
6: Despite his over-the-top films, Wes Anderson himself really avoids the spotlight. Can you talk about engaging him to be a part of this fundraiser?
7: The relationship with Wes started when our organization was forming to help save the historic River Oaks Theater in Houston. He and Richard Linklater, they were having a conversation, and Wes said, maybe we should just try to buy the theater. And since then, he's been completely sucked into the organization and helping us to try to support the historic cinema, people getting back to the theaters, understanding the value of the architecture as well as the cinematic experience. Now, the Garden Oaks Theater, the sister theater to the River Oaks Theater. When we learned that demolition was imminent, I let Wes know, and we started talking about maybe we could do something to celebrate both his 30 years of filmmaking, but also to help support the saving of this historic theater.
6: Yeah, let's dig into that. I mean, this is one part historic preservation and another part building something new, a new arts and film center. Is that right?
7: Exactly. So the idea is to build something new and exciting for Houston in this arts and film center on the shoulders of this stunning historic theater. So like really celebrating the artistry and the beauty of the past to help bring forward more of that into the future.
6: Well, Wes Anderson doesn't live in Houston anymore, but it sounds like he still really values what the city can be for artists. Do you think that's true?
7: I think that is true. And he doesn't love to travel, especially, I think, by plane. So he doesn't come home as often as he did while his mother passed not too long ago. Mm. But his early life, his very deep friendships and family connections here, I think there is a part of Houston that will always be home for him.
6: So the event is tonight. What's happening?
7: So it's a fundraiser. So it's not exactly a gala and it's not exactly a screening, but it is definitely also a celebration of Wes's 30 years. We're really in a big push to get to the closing table with the theater. So the wrecking ball was literally swinging. Wow. And right now we're scheduled to close on July 30th. What we're hoping for is to have the funds needed to get a bridge loan to do a 3-year capital campaign. So really, this is kind of a go big or go home moment for this dream.
6: What are you looking forward to when it comes to what's ahead for Houston as a place for film?
7: Well, we all know that Texas is back thanks to the tax credits that the Texas legislature passed. Also, the Houston Film Commission is doing additional tax credits for projects in Houston. And I think that in general, the city and our arts and film community nurtured and brought up filmmakers like Wes Anderson and Richard Linklater. And I think there are more to come.
6: Maureen McNamara is the director of Art House Houston. It's hosting a fundraiser tonight with director Wes Anderson. Maureen, thank you again.
7: Thank you so much.
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It's the Texas Standard. I'm Laura Rice. Ramiro Cavazos may not be a household name, but the sounds he influenced have undoubtedly filled many a home, dance hall, and cantina across Texas and Mexico. That's because Cavazos and the 1940s duo he formed in the Rio Grande Valley town of Donna with accordion player Mario Montes were among the earliest pioneers of modern norteño music.

0: with Cavazos on the bajo sexto. The duo performed as Los Doneños, popularizing the sound of norteño on both sides of the border. Earlier this month, Cavazos died at the age of 99. What music nonprofit the Arhuli Foundation called the last link in a chain to the early days of norteño music as we knew it. Fruity Villarreal is a musician who knew and played with Cavazos for several years. He joins us now to talk about his legacy. Fruity, welcome to the Texas Standard.
1: Good morning, Dara.
0: As I mentioned, you knew Ramiro Cavazos. I understand he was something of a father figure to you. Can you talk about how you came to know him?
1: Correct. I mean, he was not only a good musician, but he was a wonderful human being. And once he devoted more than 30 years to his music, he opened a recording studio. And that's where he, friendship to all the other fellow musicians. I mean, he would give everybody a chance to record and to promote their music. And when I met him back in mid-80s, and from there, he took me under his wing. He would tell me, look, record this. Do not record this. Mm. I mean, he had an ear for it.
0: How do you view his contributions to the norteño and conjunto genres?
1: Well, I mean, first of all, he was the member and founder of probably the first acoustical original tradition conjunto norteño music, because back then the music was not divided like into norteño, conjunto, and tejano. So conjunto, I mean, evolved from that norteño music.

0: apart from that, he was the first one to take the Norteño music to the airwaves because of his recording studio. Ramon Ayala and Juan Villarreal, other older musicians. I mean, the only music they would hear on the airwaves was Ramiro Cavazos and Los Alegres de Terán.
1: Well, you have a song, I understand, that pays homage to a lot of Norteño and Conjunto pioneers, including Ramiro Cavazos. Can you talk about the inspiration for that song and how he fits into it?
0: Correct. I mean, that was back in 2004, and I would, there was this teacher, an anthropologist by the name of Manuel Peña, and he would teach Conjunto music to the universities, and I was one of his students, and he says, look, I want to talk about the musicians, the pioneers, and I want you to play, you know, on the accordion, their style. So that's what I would do. And then we were playing at a homage for Narciso Martinez, and Ramiro Cavazos was one of the musicians that was scheduled to perform. And I was the last one. So I performed that piece. And when he heard it, he came to the studio and told his son, because I recorded with Ramiro all my life for 40 years. Mm. And he told me, I want you to record it. And I told him, no, because it's too long. The radio's not going to play it.

0: los doneños, don Mario Montes y don Ramiro Cavazos.
1: I mean, I don't know what he saw in it, and to this day, I mean, that's the song that took me to Mexico and all over the United States. It was a big hit.
2: Well, we've been talking about music here, but Los Doneños made something of an impact in Mexico through their appearance in movies. Can you tell us more about that and what that actually then did for Norteño music?
1: Well, there was this character, this actor by the name of Eulalio Gonzalez, and Pedro Infante, one of the biggest movie stars from the golden era, invited him to be a part of several movies. So that's where he became known, and then he started making his own movies. So he needed some musicians that would play the Norteño music, and pues Ramiro and Mario, I mean, were the ones that said yes.

0: más las que lloraron porque nunca, nunca las enamoraron.
1: And that's what made him known and internationally known in the United States too, because of the those movies were part of the golden era, and they accompanied El Piporro for more than 30 years. So I think he starred in about four or five movies.
2: Mm. Well, I mentioned that, you know, Ramiro Cavazos may not be a household name. Probably depends on your household, of course. But Los Donienos, I wonder if you can highlight for Texans more broadly who may not know them, what's the lasting legacy that they leave behind for Texas music?
1: I mean, we wouldn't have Joe Lopez, or we wouldn't have Selena, or we wouldn't have Emilio if it wasn't because of Ramiro. Because, I mean, if you go back, even Ramon Ayala, if you go back to when music started, Tejano, it's going to come back to Ramiro Cavazos. And, I mean, every musician that follow walked through a door that Ramiro Cavazos opened. I mean, for us, it was easy because it was already paid. But Ramiro was the first one that started. And I mean, he was respected across the border and the whole United States by fellow musicians. And a person from San Benito asked me, how was the funeral? Was there a lot of people? I go, look, you have to understand that he was 99.
2: Mm.
1: You know, I mean, of course, the young generation probably don't know who he was. Even me, I mean, I was too young. But of course, I mean, at a young age, my mom would put his record, so... You know, I know who he was, and probably the generation didn't know who Ramiro was, but I mean, everybody that plays an accordion or bajo sexto, I mean, it's because of Ramiro. He was the one that started all this, our culture, the music from the working class, and thanks to him, you know, we're doing what we've been doing for so many years.

0: We've been speaking with musician Fruity Villarreal about Norteño trailblazer Ramiro Cavazos, who died earlier this month at 99. Fruity, thank you so much for joining us on the Texas Standard.
1: Thank you for having me, darling.

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0: I'm Sean Petrie. I'm with the Typewriter Rodeo. And the Typewriter Rodeo, we make up poems on the spot on whatever topic people want.
1: Waves for KUT listener Eric. Sometimes they can knock you right over. You are staring at the beautiful point where ocean meets sky, and bam, you are swept under, rolling and tumbling, nose and mouth full of water. Scary? Yes. Exciting? You bet. And you can stay under, safe and secure. Or you can bob back up, face life head on, and wait for the next big break.
0: For the Texas Standard, I'm Sean Petrie with the Typewriter Rodeo.
2: You can hear the Typewriter Rodeo every Friday here on the Standard. Got an idea for a custom poem yourself? Send it on over. You just might hear it on the radio. But now, time for the week that was in Texas politics. Joining us, Jasper Scherer, politics editor for the Texas Tribune. Jasper, welcome back.
3: Thanks for having me.
2: You were telling me it's been a rather busy week, unexpectedly so. I guess the shooting in Houston, the ICE shooting in Houston, is one of the big political stories of the week. I guess in large part because we hadn't been hearing a lot from some of the most senior state officials.
3: That's right, yeah, and we basically went a week without, you know, any from Governor Abbott all the way on down. A lot of Republicans were staying pretty tight-lipped about this, but we did finally get some of the first comments rolling in this week, including from Abbott, who, you know, the kind of the headline from his comment was that he said any loss of life is tragic, and basically just said, you know, he thinks that he fully expects, you know, that our immigration laws can be enforced without shooting people. You know, it's been proven that, in his words, illegal immigration can be stopped without this kind of stuff. So, but, you know, I think also just equally notable that it took 8 days or so to get something like that from our top leaders.
2: It's my understanding that the governor has asked the Texas Rangers to investigate the shooting. Is that right?
3: That's right. Yes. So we'll see what comes of that.
2: Yeah. I want to shift gears a bit because here's a story that I think a lot of folks across the state didn't pick up on. State leaders instructing agencies, certain courts and universities to cut spending in the upcoming budget, budget requests that they will be making. What's the backstory there?
3: So, yeah, this is a directive for a 3% cut in the agency's upcoming budget requests, and this is coming from Abbott and also the House Speaker Justin Burroughs and the Lieutenant Governor Dan Patrick. And this is, you know, something that's not totally uncommon. You'll see, you know, requests for anywhere from like 1 to 5% budget request cuts. But basically what they're trying to do here is, you know, free up money to keep paying for all these programs that they've started over the last few years that are going to run up a pretty expensive tab. And that includes paying for property tax cuts that, the state has, the bill has continued to go up in sort of backfilling what the local school districts typically tax people. The state is trying to replace that money. And then, you know, you've also got Abbott's private school voucher program that he wants to continue funding and expand. So trying to, I think, mainly free up some wiggle room there.
2: Yeah, on top of all of this, there's the flooding in Central Texas, and the Texas Tribune has been doing a terrific job tracking that. We encourage you to check all of it out over at texastribune.org. That's where Jasper Scherer is, politics editor. Jasper, thanks so much for the update. Have a wonderful weekend.
3: You too, David. Thanks.
4: When we asked Texans about hemp-derived THC products, the legal fight was already moving fast in the legislature and the courts and in communities across the state. I'm Wells Dunbar with the Texas Standard, and as we look back, that debate has only heated up. If anything, it has become a reminder that cannabis policy in Texas is not just some abstract fight over rules. For a lot of Texans, it touches health, jobs, mental issues, public safety, and real confusion over what the law actually allows.
5: The hemp industry has saved me in more than one way.
4: Amanda works in the hemp industry, but she also says THC products helped her cope with PTSD and the death of her partner.
5: And I didn't think I was going to be able to make it. But because of the hemp industry, I got a job and I am surviving.
4: Other folks described concerns about increasingly potent cannabis products and concentrates. And for some families, those concerns are deeply personal. Veronica sent us this tape describing her son's last 5 years in treatment.
6: He has been in three different rehabs, sober livings, and psychiatry wards. Right now, he suffers from psychosis, and we have spent thousands of dollars, more than $200,000 between rehabs, sober livings, and medication.
4: Researchers are still trying to understand how heavy use of high-potency THC affects younger users and people vulnerable to mental illness. Some listeners and advocates say Texas should go further in restricting THC products. Aubrey Adams is with a group called Citizens for a Safe and Healthy Texas, which supports banning THC products currently sold around the state.
7: Our families have paid the financial and emotional cost. We stand with the Lieutenant Governor Dan Patrick and a full ban of hemp-derived THC in the state of Texas.
4: But others say the bigger issue is that Texas laws no longer reflect how cannabis is actually being used or regulated.
8: The problem is that our laws haven't kept up with the way that people use cannabis now.
4: Attorney Dustin Nims says as long as some cannabis products remain legal, Texas law needs to catch up with reality.
8: Ultimately, we need to change our laws so that people can use legal cannabis in a way that doesn't subject them to criminal arrest or prosecution for something that otherwise should be legal under the 2019 Farm Bill.
4: Months later, that tension is still there. Access and risk, regulation and prohibition, state law and everyday life not quite lining up. I'm Wells Dunbar, and this is The Talk of Texas.
2: As part of our look back at the first year of the revamp Talk of Texas, you got something to say? 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Within the hour, Governor Abbott has named longtime advisor Robert Houghton as Texas's interim Secretary of State, putting him in charge of the state's elections just months before the November midterms. This appointment comes as President Trump pushes election integrity as a critical issue, though Democrats say his concerns over widespread voter fraud are overstated. 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

0: Good afternoon. I'm Pam Stakes, and this is your community-owned station from the KEDT Center for Educational Broadcasting on the campuses of Del Mar College, KEDT FM 90.3 in Corpus Christi, and KVRT FM 90.7 in Victoria, now serving the Rio Grande Valley. I'll be with you for the remainder of the afternoon until we get to lost my train of thought there for a moment. Got All Things Considered coming up, and then of course at Fresh Air with Terry Gross at 6, and then at 7 o'clock it's Rick Steves Travel, and 8 o'clock it's Putumayo World Music Hour, and then at 9 it's Jazz Happening Now. But first, here's All Things Considered.
1: Need to basically talk good in his character, not to talk bad about him, and I told him that I was not going to lie for him.
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2: I'm Elsa Chang.
3: And I'm Scott Detrow. Could shredded lettuce at Taco Bell's in a few states be linked to the cyclosporiasis outbreak?
4: Wash your hands and any fresh produce thoroughly under running water before eating, cutting, or cooking.
2: Also, we're more than halfway through primary elections. We'll look at how the map of competitive Senate races is shaping up.
3: And new research finds that headers are responsible for fewer goals each World Cup.
5: Headers are a good example of one area of the pitch where tactical innovations are really driving responses.
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2: 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I'm Pam Stakes. Thanks for being with me this afternoon. All Things Considered continues in just a moment, and we've got the Best of Murphy Givens coming up later in the next hour. 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
1: 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I'm Elsa Chang in Culver City, California.
2: And I'm Scott Detrow in Washington. For millions across the U.S., smoke from wildfires burning in Canada and northern Minnesota means yet another day living in a thick, toxic haze. President Trump weighed in on the smoke today with a social media post blaming Canada for not maintaining its forests properly. But a big part of the problem is really climate change, which is, of course, not just one country's issue. NPR's Ava Berger joins us to talk about this. Hey, Ava.
3: Hi, Scott.
2: Let's start with these fires I just mentioned. The count's, what, 900 fires in Canada today? That just seems like such an enormous number. Is that normal?
3: Well, wildfires are typical for this time of year, Scott. So these regions will have fires caused by things like lightning strikes, thunderstorms. But in the province of Ontario, where most of the smoke we're seeing is actually coming from, the number of fires are still increasing, and they're not expected to get under control until maybe the beginning of August. Ontario now has the most active fires by province. There are nearly 200 burning. And as you mentioned, in Canada, the total is close to 900. Here's how Jeff Coulson puts it. He's a warning preparedness meteorologist. That's a person who studies the weather and public safety. He's with the government agency Environment Canada.
4: About a week ago, this was the third busiest season in recent times in terms of amount of area burned.
2: Let's talk about climate change. Scientists know that climate change is a big contributing factor to these fires. Can they quantify or have a sense of just how much of a role it plays?
3: So climate change is a part of this problem, yes, when it comes to the fires. Colleen Reed is an associate professor of geography at the University of Colorado Boulder. She's been studying the impacts of wildfire smoke, and she talked with me about this exact question.
5: So some of it is due to the fact that, you know, climate change is happening, the world is warming, and what happens when there's higher temperatures is that there's sort of more evaporation of water, and so it dries out fuels so that when there's an ignition source, those fuels are more likely to burn.
3: And she said there's other factors too, like past forest management practices have been to actually suppress fires, and that's led to a buildup of vegetation that we're now seeing burn. But there was a study out of Stanford in June, and that showed that prescribed fires, starting fires actually, could cut deadly smoke pollution by 20% in active fire years.
2: Okay. How does this year compare to other years?
3: So in terms of the smoke, it's starting to look similar to 2023. If you remember, Scott, that horrible smoke, it was in the same places that we're seeing now. Mm-hmm. And here's what climate researchers are telling me about that smoke. Because temperatures were so hot in the fire areas and there was so much dry vegetation, the areas got super, super strong. They got so hot that they generated their own weather, like clouds. And these clouds then functioned like a chimney, a super long chimney, shooting smoke into the upper atmosphere and then the jet stream. And then the wind was like a fire hose and it pushed the smoke into these areas of the U.S.
2: Just how dangerous is the smoke?
3: It's really dangerous. It has a number of health effects on the heart and respiratory system. I want to mention a study last year in the journal Nature that said that as many as 70,000 people could die prematurely from wildfire smoke inhalation by the middle of this century. Currently, the number of deaths from smoke is about 40,000 this year.
2: NPR's Ava Berger, thank you.
3: Thanks, Scott.
1: The comedy Gale Daughtry and the Celebrity Sex Pass stars Zoe Deutsch as a young woman whose husband-to-be has a fling with his celebrity crush, Jennifer Aniston.
6: I had a celebrity free pass thing with my fiancé, but he took it literally. So now I need to have sex with John Hamm to even out the score and save my relationship.
7: Gotcha.
1: The film is in theaters now. David Wayne directed and co-wrote it. And as NPR's Mundalit Del Barco reports, he's been making absurdist comedy with his friends for years.
7: David Wayne's new movie is a ridiculous send-up of The Wizard of Oz. Instead of Dorothy Gale from Kansas, Gale Daughtry travels to Los Angeles, picking up friends along the way on her quest to bed actor John Hamm, who plays along. Like all of Wayne's movies, this one is filled with dumb jokes and silly visual gags, like when Hamm's Mad Men co-star John Slattery's foot keeps getting slammed in a door. Wayne says it took a decade to make the film, which he shot entirely in Los Angeles.
8: The idea of a comedy feature film that's just a comedy, that isn't also an action franchise or a horror movie, is shockingly and very sadly rare.
7: Wayne co-wrote the film with one of his closest friends, Ken Marino, with whom he's been making films since they were film school students at NYU in the late 1980s. Actor Joe Latrullio, who's in the new film, has also known Wayne since their undergraduate days, when they began honing their brand of humor.
9: If it involves wordplay or slapstick, or extending the joke and the bit a little bit more, it's going to be right in David's wheelhouse.
7: At NYU, Wayne and 10 of his friends created and performed comedy skits as a troupe called The State. They became so successful, their show was picked up by MTV. In 2001, Wayne got his friends together again for a goofy, low-budget movie that's become a cult classic, Wet Hot American Summer. It's set in a raucous 1980s summer camp in the Poconos, with the camp counselors played by comedic actors including Paul Rudd, Bradley Cooper, Amy Poehler, and Elizabeth Banks.
10: Let's all promise that in 25 years from today, we'll meet again and we'll see what kind of people we've blossomed into. What time do you want to meet?
11: Is it like 9 or 9:30?
10: Great, because I have something at 11.
7: 25 years later, many in the cast are now household names, and Wayne still hears compliments.
8: People are like, that movie is my litmus test for who I think is on my wavelength, or who I think is cool, or who I want to date.
12: People come up and tell me it's their favorite movie of all time. All of it just seems hysterical.
7: Marguerite Moreau played Rudd's girlfriend in Wet Hot American Summer. Like many in the cast, she's also in Wayne's newest film.
12: He's always been very playful and excited by everyone's ideas.
7: Wayne was born in 1969 and grew up in Cleveland watching Saturday Night Live and obsessed with comedians Steve Martin, Woody Allen, and Mel Brooks. As a 12-year-old, he did card tricks at kids' birthday parties.
13: Did you have like a name for your magic?
8: When I was a kid, Wayne O the Great.
7: As an older teen, Wayne was a counselor at a Jewish summer camp in Maine.
8: I just really always had a very special feeling about summer camp and how like every day feels like a month. You know, your hormones are raging and special friendships. And I just was excited to use that as the backdrop for then what was a very silly, absurd comedy in many ways, but also, for my money, has a lot of warmth and truth under it.
7: In August, Wayne is celebrating the 25th anniversary of Wet Hot American Summer by going on tour with the Middle-Aged Dad Jam Band. He and his old college buddies and those in his film ensemble play covers of 70s and 80s songs with Wayne on the drums and singing.
14: Don't worry, Daddy, I'll have a home and a respectable
7: From his tricked-out garage, where he rehearses and makes music videos with the band, Wayne says he plans to continue making music and comedy with his closest friends.
8: I think when you're in college and you find people that you connect with and you share a sensibility with, you're like, oh my God, let's hold hands and just never let go, and let's keep doing this forever. I feel like if I'm going to go to work in the morning and do something that's really hard and takes a lot of energy, why not do it with the people that are your longtime friends who you have a shorthand with and who you enjoy being around and who are like family and who are the best in the biz? Why would you ever not do that?
7: Mandalit Del Barco, NPR News, Los Angeles.
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15: This is KEDT, your station for National Public Radio News. Good evening, I'm Pam Stakes. It's Friday and time for the best of Murphy Givens.
16: A small town. This is Murphy Givens. Well, the Naval Air Station was being built in 1940 and 1941. Corpus Christi was a small town. It had a population of 57,000, but it was growing fast. New water and sewer lines were being extended. streets paved, and the seawall was being constructed. An article in Collier's magazine called Corpus Christi, Zoom Town. Construction conditions were far from ideal. With rainfall twice that of normal, Corpus Christi streets turned into canals. It was the wettest spring in 40 years. Despite these adverse conditions, the base was 70% built, a year ahead of schedule when it was dedicated. The ceremony was held on March 12, 1941. Frank Knox, the Chicago newspaper tycoon and Secretary of the Navy, was the main speaker. After the ceremonies, a dinner banquet was held at the White Plaza Hotel. Among the members of the Congress who attended was Lyndon Johnson, who was instrumental in gaining the base for Corpus Christi. A week later, on March 20, 1941, the first class of 52 cadets started classes. They would have to cram a year's study into 7 months. In that first class was Don Hager, who had been a star football player at Rice. He was the only Texan in that group. The first group of 52 cadets began flight training on April 7th. The early cadets were trained in an open cockpit biplane called the Yellow Peril for its canary yellow color. And they advanced to the SNV, made by Volte in California, and then finally progressed to the SNJ Texan, a single-wing training craft that on some models had arrestor hooks for carrier landings. Captain Alva Bernhardt told the graduating class to remember three simple rules and they would live to be old men. Number one, keep your flying speed. Number two, keep your flying speed. Number three, keep your flying speed. This is the second of 5 parts on the Naval Air Station in World War II. This is Murphy Gibbons.
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1: 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Learn more at fisherinvestments.com. Investing in securities involves the risk of loss. From BritBox, from the world of Jane Austen and the Other Bennet Sister to the rolling Yorkshire hills and A Woman of Substance, BritBox is committed to helping viewers find their next escape. Streaming now at BritBox.com. 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
2: 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Have a great evening.
3: From WHYY in Philadelphia, this is Fresh Air. I'm David Bean Cooley. On today's Fresh Air, one of the stars of the critically acclaimed series The Bear, Eben Moss Backrack, who plays Richie. The setting is a restaurant. There's a lot of yelling, cursing, and frenetic energy, which seems spontaneous.
4: To make something that alive feeling in a way, I think, you know, it takes an enormous amount of rehearsal. Between the actors, between the actors in the camera department, and the props department.
3: Moss Backrack, who won two consecutive Emmys for the role, talks about his character's transformation over the years. The Bear is now streaming its fifth and final season. I'll have a tribute to the show, and Justin Chang reviews the new film, The Odyssey. First, the news.
5: Live from NPR News in Washington, I'm Libby Casey. Despite promising major revelations about election security in last night's primetime address, President Trump repeated unfounded claims about election interference. Documents provided by the White House did not back up his assertions that the election system is, quote, broken. NPR's Franco Ordonez says Trump used a high-profile perch to steer the political conversation.
6: This speech may also be about redefining the terms of the debate going into the midterms. I mean, voters are very concerned about the economy in Iran, and that's been hurting Trump politically. But election security is something that has energized Trump supporters in the past. So even though many of these claims have already been debunked, Democrats actually risk being drawn into a prolonged back and forth with Republicans on proposals that they think are popular, instead of spending that time talking about the economy.
5: Democrats reacted to Trump's speech by warning that he could use his claims to curb voting rights and cast doubt on the midterm elections. President Trump's social media company is planning to sell faster access to the president's posts. As NPR's Bobby Allen reports, the service is being offered to banks and Wall Street trading firms.
7: The company that runs Trump's Truth

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1: A stonemason helps us look at ancient societies from England to Egypt, Mexico, and China, where we can still view the stoneworks and monuments they built centuries ago.
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3: And you find mountain huts everywhere to refresh yourself, so you don't have to walk for like 4 hours before you find refreshment.
1: Take a drive on the legendary Route 66 on its centennial for a road trip celebration of what remains of America's Mother Road. There's a bipartisan push to give it federal parks protection as a National Historic Trail.
4: The most endangered aspects of Route 66 right now are the authentic motels and auto courts and the bridges.
1: And we'll also tip our hats at the goddesses of great Western art. Come along for a fun ride in the hour ahead. It's Travel with Rick Steves.
5: Violence and domestic abuse. NPR's Vanessa Romo spoke with David Brulette's ex-wife.
6: Ashley Brulette says her husband David told her he was the officer who fatally shot Juan Sebastian Duran Guerrero. She says he called her asking to vouch for his character.
7: I said, "Why did you do it? Did you do it?" And he said, "Yes, it was me. Yes, I was involved, but it was justified."
6: She told him she wouldn't lie for him, not after suffering abuse at his hands, she says.
7: He hit me, choked me, and there was an incident where we had been fighting and I walked away and I got in the shower and he comes in with a gun and points it at me and tells me that he's going to blow my brains all over the bathtub.
6: NPR reached out to David Brulette, but he did not return those calls. DHS is not confirming or denying the identity of the shooter, but in a statement says the officer involved has, quote, nearly a decade of federal law enforcement experience. Vanessa Romo, NPR News.
5: Rain is easing in Texas Hill Country, where more than 2 feet of precipitation fell this week in some areas. But weather forecasters are warning that rivers could still crest this weekend. Governor Greg Abbott says local rivers will be fast moving and dangerous.
8: Even if rain is not falling, because of the flow of water downstream, residents and leaders need to understand the rivers will still rise and still pose life-threatening danger.
5: Abbott declared a major disaster in several Texas counties. At least 2 people have died. The governor says rescue efforts are continuing and the cleanup has started. U.S. strikes targeting an Iranian control tower for the third time, according to Iranian state media.